than the city of Corinth. Did they know that before they came? I don't know. But all I know is that Corinth, well, Corinth was so bad that their name became a byword in Paul's generation, to where when an individual lost all moral fiber, no matter where he was around the world, they said that he had been Corinthianized. And that term meant that he had lost all moral fiber. When they came, they set up their shop in the little agora, and if you were to go to Corinth today, you would find the reestablishment, the reconstruction of Corinth as it probably appeared in the days of Paul. And my wife and I walked down the central avenue of the agora with little shops on either side, and in one of them, a couple from Rome, Aquila and Priscilla, had set up their trade of tent maker, and Paul, that little bandy-legged Jew that when he came to town that people thought he was totally insignificant, Paul looked around for a place to start, and he stopped in the shop of Aquila and Priscilla, introduced himself. Paul was a tent maker, and in their kindness, their sensitivity, they said, "Paul, come on and start with us." Isn't that kind? It is kind to share. And that kind of sharing you find in verse 3 of Acts chapter 18. That is their partnership. But they didn't know it, but God has a handle upon their lives. God had them leave Rome in order that they could meet Paul in Corinth, in order that they could come to know Christ the Savior. They might have balked a great deal, and they might have said, "Well, God, what are you doing? How can you possibly be glorified in what we're doing, Jehovah?" But God wanted them in Corinth, and that brings me to their fellowship. Their fellowship. Let's discuss this matter of fellowship, which simply means companionship or a right relationship. And I want you to know it begins with their spiritual birth. Their spiritual birth. We are not told that they came to know Christ or when they came to know Christ. But in verse 4 of Acts 18, "And he reasoned in the synagogue every Sabbath and persuaded the Jews and the Greeks. And when Silas and Timotheus were come from Macedonia, Paul was pressed in the spirit and testified to the Jews that Jesus was Christ." You know that Paul shared the gospel with Aquila and Priscilla. And you know that for them, in the context of where they live, it began to make sense. Faith is like that. Sometimes we become blind and we don't see it at all till suddenly in the context of our lives, it suddenly makes sense. We may have been walking away from God, even as believers, for years, and suddenly it begins to make sense. And Paul began to share his faith in Jesus Christ, so much that not only did they become spiritually born in our Lord Jesus Christ, but notice something else that happened in their lives. Verse 18 of chapter 18. Their spiritual birth. Take a look at their spiritual growth. "And Paul after this tarried there a good while, and then took his leave of the brethren and sailed thence unto Syria. And with him who sailed?" Look at the text, verse 18. Who sailed with Paul? Who left Corinth? Priscilla and Aquila. Now that takes faith. Paul had not only led them undoubtedly to a saving knowledge of Jesus Christ, but they began to see that their lives were intertwined with what God was doing. When the Holy Spirit moved Paul from Corinth to go to Ephesus, Aquila and Priscilla were also moved by the same Spirit of God, and I call this in verse 18 their spiritual growth. And then notice their spiritual health. Would you put a marker in Acts 18 and come over with me to Romans chapter 16? I don't know when this occurred. We are not told in the chronology when this occurred. But it says in Romans 16:3, "Greet Priscilla and Aquila, my helpers in Christ Jesus, who have for my life laid down their own necks, unto whom not only I give thanks, but also all the churches of the Gentiles." Sometime, somewhere, Aquila and Priscilla risked their lives for Paul. Boy, you're beginning to see growth now in Aquila and Priscilla. Their spiritual birth leading to their spiritual growth, being willing to follow the moving of the Holy Spirit to uproot them and take them wherever it was the mind of God to take them, and then their spiritual health, willing to give of themselves in order to defend Paul. That's risk. I wonder how much of a risk you and I are willing to take for Christ. This is a true story. It sounds unreal, but it is true.

Greek of Alexandrian background, as far as Greek was concerned. Eloquent man, mighty in the scriptures. And he came to Ephesus. And Aquila and Priscilla, who had been trained by Paul in the study of the Bible, when they listened to him, they understood that this man was instructed only in the baptism of John. He did not know anything beyond the baptism of John. Now, can you imagine a service where Apollos was speaking? And can you imagine something like this taking place? Two couples are talking outside of Calvary Synagogue in Ephesus, okay? One couple says to the other, "What do you think of the speaker today?" "Well, he's an eloquent man, isn't he? Boy, Apollos is good." "Not as good as Paul." No, no one's not as good as Paul. Paul is just really sharp. "What do you think about his doctrine?" "You know, as far as Apollos was concerned, I don't think. Well, was he a blessing to your heart?" "Not so much. I don't think I'll go back and hear him next week." And so they go off. Is that a typical conversation or not? Shake your head, yes. Come on. Aquila and Priscilla were responsible in seeing that every man who opens the book, if he's God's man, has some potential that can be reached for Christ. And as far as Aquila and Priscilla were concerned, they were never man comparers. The Corinthians were. "I am of Paul, I am of Apollos, I am of Peter." Some said, "I am of Christ." What they said was, "Why don't we invite Apollos over for dinner?" And when they sat down, their joy was in making Apollos more successful than he had ever been before. That is responsibility. Christian responsibility. Notice, please, that they took unto him, Apollos, verse 26, and they expounded unto him the way of God more perfectly. Their joy was in making another Christian successful in what he was doing. That's Aquila, and that's Priscilla. Their availability, their responsibility, and then their dependability. Would you note that, please? And now I want you to come with me just to two passages of Scripture. I want you to look with me, first of all, at 1 Corinthians 16 and then at 2 Timothy chapter 4. In 1 Corinthians 16, Paul makes this word of just remembering about them. He says, "The churches of Asia salute you. Aquila and Priscilla salute you much in the Lord with the church that is in their house." Now that's the letter to the Corinthians. You see, whether they are in Rome, where they ultimately go, whether they are in Corinth, whether they are in Ephesus, they're always dependable for Christ. 2 Timothy chapter 4. I think this is great. Verse 19 of 2 Timothy chapter 4. Now, I can't say that this is good exegesis, but I think it's there. Would you read the text with me? Never mind Onesiphorus, you might stumble over that word. "Salute Prisca," read it with me. "Salute Prisca and Aquila." When I think of Aquila and Priscilla, I think of them meeting Paul. I think of them coming to know Christ. And then I think of the years that follow on as they become a disciple couple in Christ. And as Paul looks back, and this is his last letter, every person has a nickname. Most people have a nickname. I have a nickname. My nickname is Dick. You may not know that. I'm always amazed and amused that when somebody calls me Don, it means that they don't know me very well. When I was born in a home. Did I tell you my problem about my name? Did I tell you my problem with my name? You won't tell anybody, will you? This will really tarnish the doctor's degree that I have, I'm sure. I was born in a home. My father wanted me named Donald Ray. My mother wanted me named Richard Donald so that she could call me Dickie Don. Doesn't that grab you? I mean, really? My father, when I was born, I weighed 11 3/4 pounds when I was born. My father, when I was born, shaved off his mustache, went to the county courthouse, signed me up for the National Football League. No.
When I was born, my father went to the county courthouse and put my name on my

0: birth certificate, Donald Ray Hubbard. He and my mother were not in one about this. But mother had the last word because all my life she called me Dickie Don. When I was, don't you call me that. Don't you call me that. That'll break fellowship together. She called me Dickie Don, and then the name shortened to Dick. For years, I went by the initials DR, so everyone would assume that the R stood for Richard. My bank in Pennsylvania was so confused because I was known as David Hubbard in New Jersey, Donald Hubbard to those who didn't know me, to those who knew me, Dick Hubbard, that they accepted any name on any check for me. They really did. They just didn't know. I almost flunked out of college because I didn't respond to Donald Hubbard. I'd never been called that before in all my life. But if you were to come to me and say, Dick, how are you? And I knew you well, and you knew me well, and we had the freedom to call one another, that would be grand. It'd show that we really loved each other in Christ. Paul, when he comes to the end of the road, says, hey, Prisca, do you get it? Thank you for all you mean to me. Prisca and Aquila, available, responsible, and dependable. You know, for what little is given us in the Scripture, they're a wonderful couple because they were discipled in Christ, willing to take the risks and to become all that God wanted them to be. That's what I want for my relationship with Joy in the days to come. Do we have our ups and downs? Do we have our disagreements? How many of you think that Pastor and Mrs. Hubbard ever have a disagreement now? May I see your hand? Oh, you're really, I can see you, some of you on. That's what I want my relationship to be, and I know that's what Joy wants her relationship to be. Sure, we have disagreements now. Sure, we have opportunities when we want to explore what's on each other's hearts. We've learned how to respond over the years in these particular areas, but we'll continue in terms of building what we pray will be a relationship that will honor God. What I'm saying is that we work at it, don't we, friends? Don't you? Let's work at our relationships with each other. Let's work at our relationships within the church, and let's be discipled in all that God wants us to be. Aquila and Priscilla, I hope you'll love them. I do.
1: We concluded the story of Aquila and Priscilla on our Bible study today on Dynamic Living as we learned about their availability, their responsibility, and their dependability. I trust that your home and marriage can be characterized by these attributes as well. My name is Stephen Brown. Thank you for joining us on the broadcast today. Next time, we will take a different look with a new topic on Dynamic Living, the Bible teaching ministry of Dr. Donald R. Hubbard, where we're learning that for me to live is Christ.

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1: If you're really looking for some answers in life and family and home and problems and conflict that you're facing day after day, and maybe you say, where do I find direction? Where does life really come together? I mean, where do I find this peace and this hope and this understanding and victory? And how do I put my life together, my family together, my wife, my children? How do I become the dad, the mom, the teenager, the adult? You know, how do I come together like I should? Well, you have to realize that you're not just a body. You're not just a human machine out there who's taking in food and consuming energy and doing exercise and getting involved in things. That's not who you really are. You see, the body is just that container for what the soul is all about. The real soul is the real you. And because you are a spiritual being, there's a body, soul, and spirit. As a spiritual being, there must be a spiritual meeting of your life and your destiny and your purpose for the real you. To find the spiritual part of life is to find the answer to eternal life. And to find that life in Jesus Christ, who is the only answer to it, that's where it all comes about. So the Bible talks about, John chapter 3 talks about the fact of being born again when Jesus talked to Nicodemus. That which is born of the flesh is flesh. That which is born of the spirit is spirit. Marvel not that I say unto you, ye must be born again. And Nicodemus said, well, how can a man be born again? I mean, what are you talking about? Can he enter a second time into his mother's womb and be born again? Physically birth? And that was all Nicodemus could grasp. But you know what? Jesus made it very clear. That which is born of the spirit is something that God does. And the destiny of your soul forever is based on the fact of, do I know Jesus Christ as my Savior today? And if we can help you, call us at our 1-800-888-7077 during office hours. We'll be glad to talk to you.

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Thank you for listening.

Are you wanting to be more like Jesus? Becoming more like Jesus in your walk? Becoming more like Jesus in your talk? In your entire demeanor? To be more like Jesus? I certainly hope so. Becoming more like Him. Christ-likeness. Moving onward and upward in your growth in the Lord. And I certainly hope that BBN is helping you out in that process. And it is, let me underscore it is a process. It's a lifelong process. And it's onward and upward.

Good evening. This is BBN, the Bible Broadcasting Network. In just a few minutes, it'll be time for Conference Pulpit. Myron Augsburger is the speaker this week, so do be listening for Conference Pulpit. And at 10 o'clock, 9 Central Time, Lynn Brooks with Christian Classics. In Christian history, right about this time in the year 2000, the death and homegoing of James Montgomery Boyce, a prolific writer and Bible commentator, and he was widely known for defending the inerrancy of Scripture. In fact, he had been a founding member of the Alliance of Confessing Evangelicals.

0: Myron Augsburger is our speaker this week on BBN's Conference Pulpit. He addresses the Kingdom of God. Myron Augsburger has served as an evangelist, church planter, and pastor. He served as president of Eastern Mennonite College in Harrisonburg, Virginia, as well as president of the Council of Christian Colleges and Universities. An internationally known speaker, Dr. Augsburger conducted preaching missions in major cities around the world. He is the author of numerous articles and more than 20 books. Here is Myron Augsburger with the message tonight, The Kingdom of God.
1: A number of years ago, Dr. Glover of England said the early church grew because it outthought, outlived, and outdied everybody around. Now, while I am interested in outthinking our age, I'm especially interested in outliving our age. Outdying it will take care of itself. And the emphasis today on knowing the will of God and claiming the will of God in our lives is a part of what it means to outlive our age. Just taking God seriously is a major expression of faith. Will Herberg, Jewish sociologist, says man's greatest sin is not unbelief, but simply taking God for granted. Whatever you make of that quote, at least I would say one of our sins is just taking God for granted, presuming on Him. I want to call you to taking Him seriously, and especially in the light of Jesus' statements regarding the announcement of the kingdom. My theme I'm entitling, The Presence and Priorities of the Kingdom of God. The Presence and Priorities of the Kingdom. I'm reading from the Gospel according to St. Mark chapter 1, two verses, and then several others which I will call to your attention in the discussion. Now after that John was put in prison, verse 14, Jesus came into Galilee preaching the gospel of the kingdom of God. And he was saying, the time is fulfilled and the kingdom of God is at hand. Repent ye and believe the gospel. It is this concept of the announcement of the kingdom which I would like to use to focus our thought. One's commitment to the will and purpose of God has more power to shape his life than any other influence. Gordon Allport, prominent psychologist of religious experience, says, and I quote, one's intentions for the future have more power to shape one's life than all of the experiences of the past. It's a rather amazing statement to come from one who is so oriented in clinical psychology to tell us that all of the experiences of the past really can be altered by one's commitment for the future. As one thinks in terms of God's will for his life, relating that to the emphasis of this day in prayer, I would just like to make a few comments as I turn to this theme. I have had to learn in my experience that prayer is not overcoming God's reluctance, it is laying hold on God's willingness. Earlier in my experience, I had a lot of emphasis on praying through. I had to discover that praying through was not praying through God's reluctance or God's reticence, but praying through my own hang-ups until I got to where I could simply open myself to Him. I also found that prayer was hard work. I do not know about you, but I discovered that praying and keeping my mind on what I was really involved in was not so easy till I learned what it was to pray over the Bible and have conversation with God, and to talk back and forth right over the scripture, and to discover that prayer is a very major experience of the Christian walk, because one is actually in dialogue with God. And then that kind of conversation goes with you, whether it's in your prayer cell or your room or where as you pray over the Bible, but it goes with you in your mind all day long. I also had to discover that prayer is at times taking the initiative and moving, and finding that God is there walking with you, as Robert Cook puts it. That is to say, there are times that you literally step into a situation and say, God is moving in here because I am here and I'm asking Him to move in. I'm old-fashioned enough to believe that when the Bible says this world lies in the lap of the wicked one, it means that. And that we are ambassadors for Christ in enemy territory. And that there is a sense in which intercessory prayer means that there are times that you literally shove your hand in the face of the devil and say, stand back, my God is moving in here because I've invited Him to. I remember that story told by the great Methodist minister in England, Dr. Sangster, told about the days in which the Turkish people were massacring the Armenians. And the ambassador from Britain walked into the presence of the head of state of Turkey and said, "My queen will not stand silent and watch this people be exterminated." And there are times that prayer reaches that level, intercessory prayer, to literally shove your hand in the face of the devil or the demonic and say, "My king won't stand silent and watch you overrun this people or this person." So I do not know all that you're experiencing in the meanings of prayer, but let me place one dimension in front of you. In the disciples' prayer, as I choose to call it, which we commonly call the Lord's Prayer, Jesus taught us to pray, "Thy kingdom come, thy will be done on earth just like it is being done in heaven." Thy kingdom come. Billy Sunday took that statement so seriously that he said he couldn't walk past a tavern without saying, "God help me to knock this thing into hell." We don't all pray quite like that. What I mean to say is that he really took the reality of the kingdom seriously. Now, I want to have you think with me on the presence and the priorities of the kingdom, and that prayer is really inviting God to bring the reality of his kingdom and his rule into our lives by the presence and work of the Holy Spirit. Now, it is very important, both for personal life and in days like this in society, that you and I have this kind of sure foundation where we stand. About a year ago, I picked up Reader's Digest and ran across this delightful story of the man who worked in an office in the inner city. Above his desk, there was a long fluorescent tube. The thing had burned out, and the room was too much deadness because it was not alive, and he felt this, and it was a depressing thing in his work, and he kept calling the maintenance men, and they promised to change it but didn't come. And so one day he got disgusted, crawled up on the desk, screwed that old tube out, and measured it, and it was nearly 7 feet long. He went down for lunch. He stopped in an appliance store and bought a new fluorescent tube, came back, got up on the desk, and screwed that thing in. The light came on, and what a transformation. All of life seemed different. The world was different now. But he set the old one up over there in the corner, and all afternoon it was bugging him. What would the maintenance men say when they came by and found that he had taken this in his own hands and he had changed that tube and he didn't even belong to their union? Then he got an idea. He remembered that where he got off of the subway in the evening, there was a construction project. If he could take that tube along, he could chuck it there and forget the whole thing. So that evening when he left the office, he had that long fluorescent tube in his hand. He got down the stairs and down the street, carefully through the turnstile at the subway, and he got on the subway. But how do you sit down with a 7-foot-long fluorescent tube in your hand? And so he stood. He took a hold of the post on this side and set the tube up on the other side. At the next stop, about 8 people got on. 6 of them took a hold of the tube. He got a better idea. When he got to his stop, he just let go and got off. As I read that, I chuckled and I wondered how the last person felt standing there hold of that wobbly tube. You know, there are a lot of people reaching out for something to get a hold of, and it's about that wobbly. They have nothing to really anchor themselves in. This theme, then, the presence and priority of the kingdom, I want to focus on the presence. Let me say a few words about priorities. I don't know how you set up your priorities, but if there's anything you ought to pray about, it is in that area. For the greatest revival that could happen in the Christian church in America right now would be a reshuffling of our priorities. When we gave our lives to Jesus Christ, we turned our back on the way that is against Christ, on the way of evil. But walking with him now, having converted and turned around and going his direction, the question is still there, at what level will I live my life? At a level of mediocrity or at a level of great magnanimity in the things of God? And Peter Marshall, describing the Christian church, said, "We are like people all suited out in deep sea diving gear, marching bravely to pull out plugs in a bathtub." We have all of what it means to walk with God. We're living at such a puny level. For many of us, our lives are full of good things, but there are some things up here that ought to be down here, and there are some things way down here that ought to be up at the top. We would have a real revival if we just readjusted our priorities. Do you really pray about and think through carefully what it means to put Christ first? What it really means in your life to know the relationship of your life to people you love? Many times in church work, many of us have been so busy about church work that we didn't get into the work of the church. What I'm talking about is that many times we let other things become so dominant that the real essence of what it means to be Christian, to be Christ-like, became secondary. The other morning I spoke in chapel at Eastern Mennonite College on the matter of sanctification. That we traditionally deal with believing and behaving, and we forget about being. The whole matter of what I am. Before I was married, I was concerned about getting the right person. I discovered after marriage the issue is not that so much as being the right person. What kind of husband and lover do I bring to my marriage? What kind of husband and father do I bring to the family? The essence of personhood, what it means to be Christian. As I talk about priorities, I'm really concerned that we look at what we do about making those decisions that set the right things up at the top, and things that are incidental, less important, down in the list. But I would affirm that the basic priority that you have as a Christian is the Lordship of Jesus Christ and the reality of His kingdom. And so I turn to that theme with the awareness that the Bible and the New Testament is just chock full of this emphasis. Now I know eschatologically we are looking for that ultimate return of Jesus Christ and the ushering in of His kingdom, which 1 Corinthians 15 says Jesus will complete and turn His kingdom over to the Father, and then we move into the eternal state. Now I'm looking forward to that dimension of the kingdom, but I also believe that we live now in the eschaton, that what is ultimately going to happen has already cast its influence back over the present. An American tourist in Russia was asked by a communist, "Have you read Karl Marx?" He said, "Yes, I've read Marx." "Well, then," he said, "you know how it's all going to come out." That American tourist should have come back and said, "Have you read the Bible? Then you know how it's going to come out." Because we believe this is the way it's going to come out, it already influences the way we live now. Paul writes to the Philippians and says that ultimately, whether people have confessed Jesus Christ as Lord or not, they're going to see Him that way. And every knee shall bow and every tongue confess that Jesus Christ is Lord to the glory of God the Father. But us who are saved are a group in society who are already expressing God's ultimate glory and purpose in that we voluntarily bow the knee and confess that Jesus is Lord. Similarly, I would like to affirm the reality of the kingdom. Jesus came announcing the kingdom. Wherever the king is, there the kingdom is present. The kingdom happens where Jesus rules, and that's what I want us to see. But to introduce that, let me pick up a few passages from the New Testament to point out the biblical context of the theme of the morning. The passage I read from Mark 1 says, Jesus came announcing the gospel of the kingdom. To a multitude that was made up of people that included scribes and Pharisees, Jesus said, "The kingdom is among you. You can get in on it if you want to." King James translated, "The kingdom is within you." And a lot of people going around with some feeling that the kingdom is some little invisible pietistic feeling down inside. That isn't what Jesus said. Jesus said the kingdom is among you. He didn't tell those Pharisees it's within you, it's in your hearts. He said it's among you. Why was it among them? Because the king was there. Again, He said the kingdom comes not with observation. It isn't some organizational structure, some social movement, some political stride or emphases. The kingdom is not with observation. Again, Jesus said in John 3, you can get into the kingdom by being born into it. Except a man is born again, born a second time, born of the Spirit, he can neither see nor enter the kingdom of heaven. Or again, I read in Romans 14, 17, the kingdom of God is not meat and drink, but righteousness and peace and joy in the Holy Ghost. Or again, I read in Paul's words to the Colossians chapter 1, that He has translated us from the kingdom of darkness into the kingdom of His Son. When? Now. I'm already there, member of the kingdom, because I've been born again by the Spirit of God. And that kingdom, He says, is not little rules about meat and drink, but righteousness and peace and joy in the Holy Ghost. Or again, I read in Paul's letter to the Galatians, where he talks about what it means to be a part of the people of God, and then in turn he talks about what it is for people to live in the realm of darkness, and ticks off a whole catalog of sins, and then he says, they that do such things shall not inherit the kingdom of God. But I turn to Acts, the 20th chapter, where the Apostle Paul stops at Miletus and calls for the leaders of the church at Ephesus. And they come to Miletus to meet him, and there he is giving them goodbye. And then he makes this statement, "You know how that I have gone about among you declaring the gospel of the kingdom of God." That was Paul's ministry. In the modern church in America, we have domesticated Christianity and watered it down. We have lost the understanding of the presence and reality of the kingdom. We have become so a part of American way of life and our affluence and orders of life that to talk about being members of another kingdom is strange language. We read in Philippians that Paul says, you are a commonwealth of heaven here in this world. We don't know what that means. Or another translation, your citizenship is in heaven. The primacy of the kingdom of Christ. What does it mean to live in the world and be kingdom members? Members of another kingdom. We know what it is to walk with God. When I affirm this, I'm saying that in our society we need a revival of awareness of the presence of the kingdom and that priorities for the Christian involve the lordship of Christ and involvement in his kingdom. And then the church itself will find its structure and its character by the basic meaning of the kingdom of Jesus Christ. I want then to place before us three dimensions around which I would hang the thought with respect to the presence of the kingdom and what this means in our own experience. I do so with the awareness that the Gospels have much more to say than the references I have made in these moments. But I will refer to them to develop these three points. In the first place, the kingdom is wherever Jesus rules. In the second place, the kingdom means decision in the world. It's a dualism in society. There are two kingdoms. The kingdom of Christ and the kingdom of Belial, the kingdom of God and the kingdom of Satan, the kingdom of light and the kingdom of darkness. And in the third place, the kingdom is the realm of the Spirit. For again, I remind you of Romans 14:17, the kingdom is not meat and drink, but righteousness and peace and joy in the Holy Ghost. In the first place, the kingdom is wherever Jesus rules. That is to say, the kingdom was introduced with the coming of Jesus. Jesus went about announcing the gospel of the kingdom of God. You read it in Matthew. You read it in

I have an eel than for a rich man to inherit or enter into the kingdom of God, kingdom of heaven. I read that passage earlier as a young person and thought that meant it's easier for a camel to go through the eye of a needle than for a rich man to get into heaven when he dies. One day it hit me that he wasn't just talking about way down the road. He was saying it is easier for a camel to go through the eye of a needle than for a rich man to be involved in the kingdom of heaven now. Because his priorities are wrong. He puts his riches first, his pursuit of money first. The kingdom of heaven, the church, the involvement in the work of Christ, that's something that he does on the edge with a little token. Even his tithe is very minor in view of all of his success. I had a neighbor who was killed in an airplane accident some years ago on return from a mission tour. And the man was giving 90% of his income and living on 10%. He's one of few people who have done that. Out in Ohio, where I grew up, and my speech betrayeth me, near Lima, Ohio, I used to drive into the city past a business that had on the front a large cross and a statement, "Christ is the answer." It was the business owned by Stanley Tam. You may have read his book, "God is My Partner." He went to an attorney and had him draw up legal documents for a partnership in his business. The attorney drew them up and said, "Who's the other partner?" He said, "God." He said, "You can't do that." He said, "I can." "No," he said, "God isn't here to sign." "Well," he said, "I'll sign for him." He drew up legal documents to make God his partner in business. It is easier for a camel to go through the eye of a needle than for a rich man to get involved in the kingdom of heaven now. But let me go a step farther. As I read that passage over and looked at it, I came to the awareness it would be not unfair to it to paraphrase it. It is easier for a camel to go through the eye of a needle than for a man of privilege to be involved in the kingdom of heaven now. And that adds a little more than just the idea of dollars. It is easier for a camel to go through the eye of a needle than for a college president to be involved in the kingdom of heaven now, than for a bishop to be involved in the kingdom of heaven now, than for a college professor to be involved in the kingdom of heaven now, than for a doctor, a lawyer, a school teacher, a nurse to be involved in the kingdom of heaven now, than for anyone of privilege. And the sad thing is that in our social scene and political scene and our economic scene and in our religious order, you get the impression so often that religion is an appendage and that we use God and that we use Jesus and prayer is somehow coming to God to get him to tack on his blessings rather than finding out how I can place myself at the disposal of a sovereign God who by the sovereign work of the Holy Spirit can use me to build the kingdom. And so I affirm that the kingdom happens where Jesus rules. And that if Jesus is ruling in your heart and life, then you are sharing in his kingdom. And that the present meanings of that kingdom are but the preliminary stages of all that it means for the future and what will be the culmination of that kingdom when Jesus completes it. In that he is taking out of the world a people for his name and he will complete that kingdom and turn it over to the Father. 50 billion years from now, I expect to be a young man living on with God. And that reality adds meaning to the present aspects of being a part of the kingdom. The language I'm using may sound a bit different to some of you. I don't know if you've read Jacques Salul, the Frenchman's book, The Presence of the Kingdom, but I recommend it. Not that I buy all that he is saying, but it is pointing up a new dimension of thought for a lot of persons whose spiritual experience has been conditioned from an altogether different perspective. Although I must grant that pietism, which underlies both 19th century liberalism on one side and fundamentalism on the other side, did talk about the meaning of the kingdom. I grant also the problem in the American stream of thought to talk about the kingdom because of Rauschenbusch, and the influence of liberal theology on what was then written to be a theology for the social gospel, in which in point 4 he says the kingdom of God is society organized according to the will of God. I don't agree. Jesus said the kingdom doesn't come with observation. It isn't that. Rather, I would say the kingdom is the people of God in society, not society organized according to the will of God.
but to remove oneself from that claim.

does not mean that you negate the kingdom, but rather that the kingdom is the movement of Christ as he rules in the lives of those who call him Lord, in the lives of disciples. I'd like to say in the life of the church, but even church has become so institutionalized. And the concept of church has become so much four walls and a steeple and stained glass windows. And that's not the New Testament meaning of ecclesia, the called out ones, the members of the kingdom, the koinonia, the fellowship. For in the New Testament, the church is people. Redeemed people in whose midst the living Christ is present by his Spirit. The church is the fellowship of the redeemed. And it finds its structure in every little community, every little congregational setting, large or small, by confessing the reality of the rule of Christ, the reality of the kingdom, and to say, I'm a part of that kingdom. Let me affirm this morning as I move to the second point that the most revolutionary thing you can do in our world is to dare to declare in a secular society that the kingdom of heaven is a reality, that he is a risen Lord, and that he rules in the lives of those who take him as Lord, and that you move around in society as a member of that kingdom. If you don't believe it, try it. I have tried that witness and shared it on airplanes and travel with persons and people I've met in the secular orders. And when you tell them there's another kingdom that you belong to and that king rules in your life and that he calls the shots and then he mediates grace to carry it out by the presence of his Spirit, they look at you as though there's something radically different, and there is. That's what it is all about. At Lausanne at the Congress on Evangelism, Canon Michael Green said, we must rediscover that the church itself is a part of the kerygma. The church itself is a part of the good news. What did he mean? Well, to be able to say to a broken, lonely, frustrated man in the midst of the crowd in society that there is a fellowship of the redeemed where Jesus rules, and there you'll find love and acceptance and belonging and newness of life, that is good news. And so I say the most revolutionary thing you can announce in society is that Jesus rules now in the lives of his own. And so the second point is simply that the kingdom means decision in the world. By this I'm saying that a theology that takes the kingdom seriously posits a dualism in the world. It's a doctrine of two worlds, not just one. Oh, I know we talk about the divisions in the global scene from different standpoints, and we talked about the East and the West, and then we have the third world context, which now is not a term appreciated by people in what we call third world countries. Then we added a fourth world with the black gold, the Arab world, and we have all kinds of ways of talking from our perspective. And I'll get to that in another message. But I want to say that in the sense of the Bible, the real dualism is that which divides between the kingdom of Christ and the kingdom of this age. And when Paul writes to the Ephesians in chapter 2 and says, you hath he made alive who were dead in trespasses and sins, wherein in time past ye walked according to the course of this world, according to the spirit that now rules in the children of disobedience. He is talking about one kingdom out of which you and I have been called. And in a certain realm of theological thought in our time, there's been a lot of emphasis on the fact that Jesus is Lord of the whole world, and a minimizing of the fact of this dualism that says that the world lies in the lap of the wicked one. And so I would like, in the second place, to say that the kingdom does mean decision in the world, because this New Testament dualism is a fundamental understanding that calls every person to make a decision. Which kingdom are you of? The meaning of discipleship is basically to learn from, but to identify with the Master. To make clear that I am of his kingdom. To walk with a master means that he calls the shots in my life. A number of years ago in India, there was a man by the name of Sudhakar Menon. He was the nephew of the late Krishna Menon, Prime Minister of India. Nehru had this man involved in the political scene, which negotiated relationships with the other countries. And when China invaded the north border of India, the people thought that Mr. Menon had sold them out to communism. He lost his position.
Later he died. He was a great man. His nephew, Sadakar Menon, was going to university. One day he went to his favorite philosophy professor and said to him, "I've come to ask you a favor. I am willing, I'm ready to be your disciple. I'll do anything you ask. I'll run your errands. I'll take care of your mundane work. I'll do anything. Just let me be your disciple and you be my guru, my master, and let me learn from you." And to his amazement, that Hindu philosophy professor looked back at him and said, "Sadakar, I'm not worthy to be your guru." He said, "There's only one person in all the world worthy to be your guru, and that's Jesus of Nazareth." Sadakar Menon sneered and said, "Jesus of Nazareth, I don't want him. He's dead and gone. I want somebody alive, somebody I can learn from and walk with and talk with." And his philosophy professor said, "They say he's alive. I recommend that you get a New Testament and read it." He went out from there angry, but he went and got a New Testament and he read it and he met the Christ. He became a Christian. He went and looked up a Christian church, gave his testimony, accepted baptism, became involved in the church. He went back to the university and looked up his philosophy professor and said, "I came back to thank you for what you told me." He said, "You know, I was angry. I left here angry, but I did go and buy a New Testament. I read it." And he said, "I have met the Christ and I've become a Christian. I've been baptized and I'm a part of the church now." And his professor said, "Oh, no, I didn't mean that." He said, "You can believe in Jesus and still be a Hindu and add all of his values." And so Dr. Menon said, "No, not the Jesus Christ that I met, who said, 'If any man will come after me, let him deny himself and take up his cross daily and follow me.'" He took a Christian name, Paul, and he has been known as Paul Sadakar, a leading evangelist in India for years. All because a Hindu philosophy professor said, "I'm not worthy to be your guru. There's only one person in all the world worthy to be your guru, and that's Jesus of Nazareth." You know, for many people, the line is not nearly so clear as it was for Paul Sadakar. We have more of the problem of synergism on every hand than we like to admit. We try to find ways in which we can merge this philosophy and this one and come out with some new philosophy and make it acceptable. I'd like to affirm that belief in the risen Christ, who is King of Kings and Lord of Lords, who is building a kingdom, who is calling people to be his own today, means that the issue comes where you stand face to face with that dualism and make your decision. Some of you know or have heard Festo Kivanjari from Uganda, a man who by the hand of God upon him was able with his wife to escape, having been present when he and Archbishop Luam and a few others went to Idi Amin and presented the request that he would change his attitude and the oppression and persecution and the slaughter which took the life of probably at least 300,000 Christians in Uganda. Idi Amin got angry, threw some of them out the door, and Bishop Luam was shot. In spite of the stories that it was done by an attempt to escape or some other way, a few hours later, Festo and others were checking at the hospital and so on to find the information. When he came out of the hospital, a soldier met him and said, "If I was you, I would get out of the city because they're trying to find you." He and his wife went back home, expecting to stay there with the church. But the people in the church gathered around and entreated that they leave, and so they fled through the night. Finally made it across the border and then flew to London. And Festo tells of how he sat in All Souls Church and wrestled for hours about his own attitude toward Idi Amin. And finally, surrendering himself to the Lord, he was able to forgive the man and begin to pray for him. He wrote a little booklet entitled, "I Love Idi Amin." It's the most moving presentation of the attitude of a person who can look back with love and forgiveness to one from every earthly standpoint is an enemy. And I have heard him speak and share the expression of that love. How do you live in a world where the two kingdoms are that clear? There is a little contrast between Festo Kivanjari's story of what is happening in Uganda and the words of the leader of a charismatic seminary in this country who accepted Idi Amin's invitation to come and visit the country. Although when Mark Hatfield was invited, he had the good sense to say, "Nothing doing. I won't be a pawn for you." But this seminary president went
and bought the state line, hook, line, and sinker.

came back and fed off the line that it isn't half bad. A few people suffered, sure, but what Idi Amin has done is bring in a good program. I had to ask myself the question, where in the world is the discernment of the Spirit in that man? May I simply say this morning that these are illustrations of the fact that the dualism is there, and that you and I need to walk very humbly and very carefully so we don't get sold a bill of goods. But it's easier for me to use that illustration from Uganda and say, be careful that you're not sold a bill of goods like this American seminary president was when he went to visit Uganda. And turn around and ask the question, how can you live in an American secularized society with all of its affluence and be sure that you aren't being sold a bill of goods, that you become a person who is simply a strong supporter of an earthly dimension of life that really receives much of its character from the other kingdom of selfishness rather than from the kingdom of Christ. And so I would add, one of the areas in which we ought to be involved in prayer is for the gift of discernment by the Holy Spirit, to be certain we are discerning people in the midst of this kind of society. Because whether we believe it or not, in spite of the fact that we have the millions of Americans who profess to have a new birth, and probably 120 million who are members of evangelical churches, according to Carl F. H. Henry. In spite of the fact that in America, the better statistic in my mind, in the Gallup poll said one out of every five Americans meets regularly in a Bible study group. That's fantastic. That's wonderful. But in spite of all of that, we are a part of a secularized culture and a secularized age. As Georgia Harkness says, secularism is orienting your life around man as though God did not exist. That's a characteristic of our age and of our times. Many of you, especially in grad school, have been in university campuses. And you know what I mean when I say the dominant mood in most of those settings is a secular mood. The idea is the myth that the secular realm is the broad realm, and we Christians are the one committed to this narrow, puny little realm. That isn't true. The secular realm is the narrow realm. Christianity is the broad realm. How do I say that? Because I can permeate and understand the whole realm of the secular just like anybody else. And in addition to that, be involved in the whole realm of the spiritual, and the secular man won't do it. There's an old story I have told that won't hurt for the moment, about that rather conceited professor, Dr. Adler, who went to a dinner party one evening, and after dinner, they were visiting in the living room, and the conversation went against him, and he got up in a huff and slammed through a door, and in the silence that followed, somebody wanted to relieve the embarrassment of the hostess and said, well, he's gone. And she said, no, he isn't. That's a closet. There are a lot of people who turn their back on God and go slamming through a door as though they're going out into a secular freedom and get away from God, only to find that they're in a closet of secularism. The secular, the Christian also is involved in the secular, but he doesn't make an idol out of it and call secularism his religion. But he looks at the secular for what it is and refuses to let it claim wholeness for itself. He constantly works to expose the perversions in the secular. And then he seeks to penetrate the secular with the dimensions of the kingdom so that faith in Christ becomes an option for such people. How do you do that in society? Expose the perversions. Refuse to participate in the perversions. And refuse to live as though the secular is an end in itself. The third and last point I introduced, the kingdom is the realm of the Spirit. In Romans 10, 9, I'll be back to that one, but just to remind you of the Romans 14, 17 again, that the kingdom of God is not meat and drink, but righteousness and peace and joy in the Holy Ghost. I find in Romans 8 that as many as are led by the Spirit of God, they are the sons of God. They are a part of this kingdom. This is a community of the Spirit. I'd like to affirm the greatest thing the Holy Spirit did on the day of Pentecost was not in the sound as of rushing mighty wind, the sound of a symbol of his coming. It was not in the cloven tongues as of fire, in which that Shekinah glory cloud came into that room, symbolizing that God was there. And then the Greek makes

Spirit was one glory cloud, but it distributed into little tongues of fire until there was no longer one glory cloud there at all, but a little tongue of flame over the head of each person, symbolizing that now the Holy Spirit is present in each believer. Your very body becomes the temple of the Holy Ghost. The greatest thing was not the speaking with other languages, which Paul quotes from Isaiah in 1 Corinthians 14, when he's interpreting what other languages or tongues was intended to be, in which he said that the prophet says, "With other tongues will I speak to this people, that the Gentiles may know that the gospel is for them also." It isn't just for the Hebrews, but for all. The greatest thing on the day of Pentecost was not any one of those three, but the greatest thing on the day of Pentecost was the creation of a new community, a new kind of people in whose lives the Spirit of God was present, a new brotherhood, a new fellowship, a covenant community, a third race, if you please, a people that can demonstrate in the world that there is a kingdom of God that is transnational, it is global, it calls people from every kindred, nation, and tongue, every race and ethnic group, and it defies ever allowing the church to become merely sectarian or ethnic or nationalistic, and it calls us to be genuinely a people of God, and to reach that hand of fellowship around the globe and to demonstrate that the Holy Spirit is doing something, that is to create a new people. There's a very significant evangelist in Australia by the name of Alan Walker, who has now just begun or made a commitment to work for the United Methodist Church in the world evangelistic work. He has a book entitled Breakthrough, The Rediscovery of the Holy Spirit. It's a very significant book. And in this book, he begins talking about the new thing that God is doing, in that the Holy Spirit has movements that are making the total world aware of the rule of Christ. He doesn't use the language I have, but the essence is there. The reality of this kingdom and the new level to which we are called and that which God expects of us in terms of walking with Him. I would like to submit to you that for my life and yours, to know the presence of the kingdom, that is the rule of the Spirit, there is probably no prayer as searching as the prayer that you and I might open ourselves to an infilling of the Holy Ghost, which means the removal of the darkness, including all of the animosities and hate, according to 1 John. It means the surrender of self-will, including even my own ambition, in which I might use the church for my own political advantages. And the church does need to clean up her act today. For we've got programs by the use of mass media in which one man can extend his personality cult into the parish or congregation of thousands of pastors all across the country and drain them of a certain amount of support that robs the church from being what God intends the local congregation to be, his primary tool to reach a given community. I think it is time that the church become that kind of expression of being God's people and not succumb to the impression that to impress our world we've got to have a Madison Avenue technique or a Hollywood style or anything else, as though bigness is the thing that's going to turn the picture around. It isn't that, but rather the Spirit of God wants to create in every little community of the land and of the world little fellowships of people who gather around the reality of the risen Christ and who delight and walk in the freedom of the Spirit and who dare to affirm in the middle of that community that the kingdom is breaking in and you can get in on it if you want to. Come walk with us as we walk with the Master. The matter of knowing the infilling of the Spirit in your life and mine is contingent upon our willingness to surrender ourselves to His Lordship, to allow His rule to be dominant in our experience. And as we go on in our experience of prayer, there is a story that I learned from Dr. Stanley Banks, the Bible Institute in England. He told the story of a time when their boiler had gone kaput, if you know what that means, and they needed a new boiler for the hot water and the heat. They didn't have the money. But like all of our Bible schools or Christian colleges do, we pray and contact our friends.
And so as the students and the faculty prayed and contacted friends, they

0: raise money for a new boiler. They secured enough, and so they engaged the plumbing firm, and he came and he ripped out the old boiler and put in a new one. And so the day came when it was hooked up, and they all gathered around for the dedication. They stood there and watched as the hand on that meter went up and up and up until it was hot enough. And the plumber nodded to Dr. Banks, and he walked over to the spigot to turn it on with a flourish to see that gushing stream of steaming hot water. But when he turned it on, there were a couple little jets of steam and a few drips of water, and a couple little jets of steam and a few drips of water, and looked over at the plumber disappointed. He shook his head and said, "I'm sorry, but I think I know what's wrong. You'll have to come back in an hour." So he shut it off, and they went their way. An hour later, they came back. The plumber was all smiles, and he said, "Now I think you can go on with the dedication." And he looked up at that hand, and the meter showed that it was hot. And so Dr. Banks walked over there to that spigot and turned it on, and out came that gushing stream of steaming hot water. And everybody cheered. He looked back at the plumber and said, "What was wrong?" And the plumber pointed back at the boiler and said, "You see that new piece of pipe?" And there he looked and saw that long strip of new pipe. And the plumber said the old one was so corroded you couldn't have stuck a lead pencil in it. The inflow is too small for the outflow of this boiler. You know what I mean. The problem in many of our lives is not that God doesn't want to fill us with the Spirit, or that the Holy Spirit is hard to somehow get him to say yes and come. He's more anxious to fill your life and mine than we can be to have him. The problem is that we've got that line to God so corroded that so little can get through. And so once again I say, back up and take a look at your priorities. And take a look at what it is that has filled up that channel with other things, and that has diminished the right and authority and the power of the Christ to actually be King of Kings and Lord of Lords, so that we might be actually participants in his kingdom. Our beloved Master, we thank you that you have called us to be yours. We praise you for the marvel of your grace and forgiveness. And we thank you that salvation is something that is real in the moment, in the present. We walk as the redeemed in fellowship with others who know the meaning of redemption, and that together we simply affirm Jesus as Lord. We pray, blessed Spirit of God, that you will take the truths upon which we've thought and convict and quicken in our lives the awareness as to how to respond, and how to walk in faith, and how to appropriate your fullness. So, our Father, we ask that you will bless us this day with the greatest blessing of all, the sense of your presence. For you said, if we as earthly fathers know how to give good gifts to our children, how much more will the Heavenly Father give the Holy Spirit to them that ask him? And we ask, and we would reach out by faith and appropriate. In the name of the Father, and the Son, and the Holy Ghost. Amen.
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Myron Augsburger spoke on the Kingdom of God this evening on Conference Pulpit, and if you'd like a copy of his message, all you need to do is write to us. Here's our mailing address. It's BBN, Box 7300, Charlotte, North Carolina, and our zip code is 28241. Now, as I always say, when you write, please mention today's date. Today's date, June 18th. 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Here's the mailing address again, BBN, Box 7300, Charlotte, North Carolina, 28241. 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

I've been listening to BBN since I was in my early 20s, and now I'm nearly 50, and I can't imagine my life without the ministry of BBN. I love Elizabeth Elliot. I love the preachers and teachers and just their voices. I feel like they're part of my family.

That will do it for another time here in the BBN studio. As always, I appreciate your company, and as always, I look forward to the next time to be with you. Right now, though, I need to put away all my things, put those things in their proper places, and of course, clean out my coffee cup. Now, here's Romans 15:13. Now the God of hope fill you with all joy and peace in believing, that ye may abound in hope through the power of the Holy Ghost. Till next time, Ed Phillips saying, so long for now.

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1: From the studios of the Bible Broadcasting Network, we present Christian Classics, reading from a book that has influenced the lives of many people. 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
2: Today we'll be reading Chapter 4 from Mel Trotter. On January 19th, 1897, while Harry Monroe was leading the usual night meeting, he saw the doors of the Pacific Garden Mission open. In came Tom Mackey, pushing the most dejected-looking human wreck he ever saw toward a vacant chair by the wall. Harry stopped the singing and asked the crowd to pray. "Oh, God," he prayed, "save that poor boy." Mel Trotter was fast asleep. Later in the service, Mel stirred, then opened his eyes. Where was he? The last he remembered, he was on his way to drown himself in Lake Michigan. It finally dawned on him that he was in a religious meeting. Something pierced his heart and mind. He brushed his ragged sleeves across his brow. He shook his head in a vain attempt to blot out the memory there, but to no avail. Once again he saw a little white casket. Once again he could hear his wife praying, "Lord, save Mel. He's all I've got." Just then, Harry Monroe began to speak. "I was 27 years old when I wandered into this mission."
3: "So that's it," said Mel to himself. "I'm in a mission."
2: What was that he said? 27 years old? Perhaps it was a simple statement like that which cleared Mel's drink-befuddled mind. Perhaps we shall never know this side of heaven just what Monroe said that night to stir Mel's soul. It may be when he heard Harry say he was saved when he was 27 years of age that Mel aroused himself and listened more intently, for he also was 27. Be that as it may, when at the close of the service Mr. Monroe said, "Jesus loves you, and so do I. Put up your hand for prayer. Let God know you want to make room for him in your heart." Mel Trotter raised his hand, rose to his feet, and staggered to the altar. Harry Monroe got down on his knees beside that human derelict and, putting his arm around his shoulders, told him the story of God's redeeming love. When Harry finished telling him the way of hope and salvation, Mel cried out for mercy and forgiveness, and God, for Christ's sake, saved his soul. When God heard drunken Trotter's cry for help and salvation that night, he not only saved him, but he also broke the fetters which bound him. He never touched another drop of liquor from that time. He never wanted to. A little later, a man stood to his feet, still clothed in rags, penniless, dirty, and disheveled, but a heavenly light shone in his face, and a smile that thousands saw in the years that followed. One of heaven's great hearts stood there that night, one of America's leading evangelists, one of the most used and successful mission men of all time. That man was Mel Trotter. 40 years later, when writing his autobiography, These 40 Years, Mr. Trotter said, "There is no question in my mind that the greatest day I ever lived was the 19th day of January, 1897, when the Lord Jesus came into my life and saved me from my sin. It was only after repeated failures, in fact, so many that hope was gone. I am positively sure that was my day, that God the Father, God the Son, and God the Holy Ghost planned it, and the stage was completely set for me to be saved that night.
3: The old things passed away so thoroughly that I have never once wanted the things which dominated my life. I did not know how to pray, but I found that I was talking with my Lord day and night. And the little testament that Mrs. T. Clark gave me made Jesus so real that he just naturally became my friend that sticketh closer than a brother, my everlasting father, my prince of peace, my one topic of conversation. For nearly 2 years, I never read a newspaper. Finally, my father took me off to one side and told me of many he knew who had lost their minds over religion. My boyish answer, because I had become as a little child, although I was 27 years old, was that I could not understand how religion can make anybody crazy. That Jesus has not given us again the spirit of fear, but of power and of love and of a sound mind. I guess I made it rather vivid, because my father accepted the same Christ as his Savior not long afterwards. So it was so soon after his conversion that a magnificent obsession gripped Mel's breast. He was fast becoming the one who is best described as the man who raved about Jesus. Mel found a job barbering and was soon able to send for his wife. This time Mel did not make any promises to her. It was not necessary, nor did she ask for any. Her prayers had been wonderfully answered. Her joy knew no bounds. For the first time since she married Mel Trotter, she felt secure, and a deep peace filled her soul. They had only a small room to start with, but no couple was happier than Melvin and Lottie Trotter in those days. When Mel was saved, he sat down and wrote his mother and said, "Your God has entered my soul." His brother says she was sitting in her old red rocking chair when the letter came. She pulled the spectacles down from her forehead to her eyes and perused the lines. Then she fell to the floor in tears, crying, "Thank God! I knew he would come to Jesus!" In his newfound joy, Mel had to tell practically everyone he met about it. Every drunkard he met on the streets, old or young, white or black, and strange as it may seem, many believed him and followed him on the Jesus way. He started going to different churches with Harry Monroe to tell his story. The erstwhile drunkard and bum still walked along Skid Row, but it no longer held any terrors for him. Nightmare Alley became Sunshine Lane. The Legion of the Lost had a new champion. The colony of doomed souls, a real guy who knew their language through many bitter years of personal failure and anguish. He was able to give them hope. 3 years after his miraculous conversion in the Pacific Garden Mission, an urgent appeal arrived at the mission from the businessmen of the city of Grand Rapids, Michigan. The call from Grand Rapids changed the whole course of Mel Trotter's life and gave that city one of its best-known citizens. 50 years ago, on February 24, 1900, Melvin E. Trotter opened a mission at Old 95 Canal Street, Grand Rapids, Michigan. In those days, four car tracks and much liquor ran down Canal Street. There were more horse cars than automobiles, and you could buy a suit of clothes for $12. Great groups of men, among them many lumberjacks, and women of all ages frequented Redman's Opera House and the many saloons. Old Waterloo Street was then in her glory, while the resorts in the Market Street district, which was at that time segregated, were in full sway. The houses in this section were the most dilapidated in the city. Many of them had been moved from the better residence portions of the town and set down along the riverfront. Such was the ramshackle, red-light district that was eating at the vitals of Grand Rapids. Mel Trotter found his destiny on the border of Bucktown in this city, having answered the call of God that came to him through a few Grand Rapids citizens who wanted to help the outcasts among them. Mel Trotter founded a mission which not only grew to be one of the largest of its kind in the world, but it also begat 67 other missions across the United States.
2: Its founder also organized 100 other missions, putting them on their feet both spiritually and financially. The story of the City Rescue Mission of Grand Rapids is a romance. It all started when a group of Christian business men and women decided it was time to do something about the conditions existing downtown and across the river in Bucktown. They knew very little about rescue missions and were somewhat undecided at first as to what should be done. However, after one or two meetings and some discussion about the matter, they decided to rent a room somewhere and start some gospel meetings. A few women, mostly the wives or relatives of these businessmen, formed themselves into a committee and appointed a visitor to go down into the segregated district to see what could be done. Miss Jenny V. Smith was appointed to do the calling. In the meanwhile, the group of businessmen, among whom were R.B. Loomis, Thomas Peck, and W.D. Patton, secured a room down on Ellsworth Avenue, which at that time ran into Bucktown. They started this little mission in the early part of 1899. The results were so encouraging that they called a special meeting to discuss ways and means of enlarging the work, getting a more suitable meeting place, and a full-time missionary to supervise the work. The committee wrote to Harry Monroe on January 9th, 1900, and received the following reply. "Gentlemen, permit me to thank you for your kind invitation. I shall be at liberty the first Sunday in February, I think. May the Lord bless you and prosper your good work. In his service, Harry Monroe." The Grand Rapids Committee was overjoyed at receiving this letter from Mr. Monroe and immediately proceeded to lay plans for a series of meetings. Further correspondence with Monroe brought a very interesting reply, and it is given here as originally worded. "My dear Mr. Walker, you have doubtless received my telegram. Will be on hand with my helpers Friday, February 2nd, to begin what I trust will prove a grand uplift to the people of God and the beginning of better days for the poor and sinful who need the encouragement that a live, wide-awake rescue mission can impart. Mr. Walker, the success of this undertaking will be assured only by much prayer and faith in God. Let all the people begin to pray on this line, and I believe Grand Rapids will witness a mighty wave of blessing and salvation such as it has never seen. Now, let me suggest a few things. I will send you some of our reports. Call on your leading and most influential newspapers and have them write up the work. In that way, it will call the attention of the people and acquaint them with the magnitude of the work. You will find this an important factor. I will have printed some square cards announcing our coming, which I use with profit. These cards are to be hung in drugstores and other public places. It would be wise to have them put them in the streetcars also. Do not begin to make public the advertising too soon. The best results will be obtained by having everything ready to spring on the people 1 week before the meetings. Once more, be careful regarding the program. Do not crowd too many speakers into one service. The singing is very important. I will send you 2,500 song sheets with, say, 10 songbooks containing music. I think a cornet would be a great help in the singing. Be sure and have some live man lead the singing. Confidentially, have the people you expect to help you, businessmen and others, meet the men I shall have with me in a social way. They are fine fellows and they will inspire confidence in the possibilities of rescue mission work in your city. Pay strict attention to details, and we will do our best as God shall help us. In his service, Harry Monroe." Today on Christian Classics, we have been reading from the book Mel Trotter by Fred C. Zarfus, published by the Zondervan Publishing House.
1: 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This has been a production of the Bible Broadcasting Network.

reaching the world with the gospel in 8 languages, shining forth the light in a dark, dark world. We are BBN, and I'm Hank Farrier. I'll be up all night and hope you'll stay with me as long as you can. I have some great music for you.

Do you think we praise the Lord enough? Probably not. After all, He is God. There are many verses in the Bible that highlight praising God for who He is, for what He has done, and praising Him with all of our hearts and lifting up our voices. Many of those praises begin with the exclamation, "Praise ye the Lord." For example, there is Psalm 106, verse 1. "Praise ye the Lord. O give thanks unto the Lord, for His mercy endureth forever." Let's praise the Lord together this evening.

There were 37 distinct miracles that Jesus performed across the four Gospels. But of course, we know that Jesus performed many more miracles too. The Gospels explicitly state that Jesus did far more than what was recorded. Jesus is God, and he is a God of miracles. The greatest miracle that Jesus has ever performed in anyone's life is the miracle of salvation. Our sin separates us from God, but the miracle of salvation through Jesus unites us to the God of the universe. Have you experienced that miracle? Click bbnchat.org. We will help you.

0: Fatherhood is a job that needs to be constantly undergirded by prayer. Hello, I'm Chuck Swindoll. Dads, we're all in this together. It would be my privilege to pray for you. Will you let me? Our Father, this is a huge task you've entrusted us with. We have so much to learn about rearing our children, and it's not going to come easily because we are so stubborn. So I pray that you would soften the soil of our souls right now for the sowing of the seed so that we're encouraged as we are learning. We commit ourselves as parents to you, Father, and we do so in the strong name of Jesus Christ, our Lord. Amen.
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0: sits out in the lot inviting any drivers that might be sitting in the cabs. Where are you from?
1: Me? Nashville. I'm deadheading back now. You all get many people for these services?
0: Yeah, sometimes only one or two. Usually four or five. Occasionally as many as eight.
1: I never heard of a church service in a truck stop television lounge.
0: Oh, we're real informal. We just talk with the drivers a while, just like you and me are doing. Then maybe sing some. One of us will tell what God's done for us and maybe preach a little. Mainly, we just want to give you drivers a chance to be in on a service and tell you about Jesus Christ. What I really want to say today is that I thank God for what he's done for me and what he can do for you. As I look back, I can see how the Lord has used the many struggles and failures in my life to get my attention, to bring me to himself, and direct me into his perfect will. If you were to stand before the Creator, the judge of this world today, what would your answer be when he asks, "Why should you enter my kingdom?" If you were to die today, are you 100% certain you'd be allowed into heaven? I wasn't. But by the blood of Christ, I am now. And you can be too. If you'll admit that you can't get into heaven on your own and that you need a Savior, you're halfway there. The other half? It's found in Romans 10:13. For whosoever shall call upon the name of the Lord shall be saved. For whosoever, that's you and me, shall call upon the name of the Lord, that's Jesus, shall, that means without a doubt, be saved. You can't be any more sure than that.
2: Friend, the living Lord who rescued Paul from his sin and the anger that was controlling him wants to do the same for you today. Whatever your past is like, whatever sin, whatever is controlling you, he wants to rescue you from it.
3: 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That's right. 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So we're now producing an exciting new children's show called The Clue Crew. This is a family-friendly adventure series where there's always a biblical lesson to be learned and a mystery to be solved. We're also bringing to life powerful gospel truths in a new series called History's Greatest Sermons. This program will feature the very words of Billy Sunday, Charles Spurgeon, Dwight L. Moody, and many more, all dramatized and delivered by our very own Unshackled actors. And then there's our daily devotionals. 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

And now, Streams in the Desert on BBN. Psalm 139, verses 17 and 18. How precious also are thy thoughts unto me, O God! How great is the sum of them! If I should count them, they are more in number than the sand. During a hillside service, the message brought by God's messenger was on the signs of the times and world conditions. Many people were assembled there, a large group of believers facing the future, so unseen, so unknown, facing facts and grim realities. The question uppermost in all hearts was, how are God's children to meet the testings that are certain to be theirs in the months ahead? Believers cannot be as ostriches, burying their heads in the sand in a refusal to see things as they are. They must be prepared to face the issues. But how is this to be done? God prepares His own for the awful days and makes them overcomers. But when a Christian loses heart, he loses everything. To keep one's heart in the midst of life's stream and to maintain a front that knows no defeat in the face of difficulties is not an achievement that springs from anything that a laboratory can demonstrate or that logic can affirm. It is an achievement of faith. If you lose your sky, you will soon lose your earth. We quote a few helpful excerpts from a message given by a minister in Scotland. Nothing is more beautiful than our Lord's forethought. He was always thinking ahead of the disciples. When He sent them to prepare the Passover, there was found an upper room furnished and prepared. His plans were not only for that day, He was always in advance of time. When the disciples came back from fishing, Jesus was on the seashore with a fire of coals and fish laid thereon. In the morning, He thinks of the day before you are astir. He is waiting long before you are awake. His anticipations are along all the way of life before you. After the resurrection, the disciples were bewildered and the way looked black. But the angel said, "Behold, He goeth before you into Galilee." He is always thinking ahead, preparing ahead. Let not your heart be troubled, neither let it be afraid. I go to prepare a place for you. You will discover His insight, His oversight, and His foresight. You may not always see Him, but you can walk by faith in the dark, if you know that He sees you and can sing as you journey, even through the night. Let shadows come, let shadows go. Let life be bright or dark with woe. I am content, for this I know. Thou thinkest, Lord, of me.

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I will keep the music and the Bible teaching going throughout the nighttime. Thank you for listening. One of those good hymns that you enjoy is called Softly and Tenderly. Listen to the words and respond.

The Bible frequently uses the imagery of eyes to represent our focus, our desire, our spiritual vision. 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

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Ask your doctor about cholesterol. 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

0: 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Get on or off anytime you want as we travel through the Bible.
1: God gives us talents, but he wants us then to dedicate them to the Lord and let the Spirit of God take us and use us. And that doesn't mean we are all to do the same thing. There is a wrong impression today that in the church, if you can't sing in the choir or teach a Sunday school class or speak publicly or be an usher, there's nothing left for you to do. And I think there are literally hundreds of gifts that God gives to men to serve today. And it's up to the individual to determine, find out what that gift is. And it may be whatever God's given you as a talent that he'd like for the Spirit of God to take it and use it for his service.
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3: With SRN News, I'm Jason Walker. The White House says Vice President J.D. Vance delaying his trip to Switzerland to lead a new round of negotiations with Iran over its nuclear program. Correspondent Ken Lorman reports the team led by the Vice President had been ready to leave, but postponing, citing difficult logistics for negotiations.
4: The announcement followed a report by a Pan-Arab satellite channel that is politically allied with the Iranian-backed Lebanese terrorist group Hezbollah that Iran was delaying sending its delegation to Switzerland over Israel's ongoing military campaign in Lebanon. Earlier, Vice President Vance defended the deal, saying Iran must comply with U.S. demands if it wants concessions, saying, as they dial up their good behavior, we can dial up economic relief. He continued, if they dial down their good behavior, we can turn it off. Ken Lorman reporting.
3: Well, the Vice President speaking for the administration during the afternoon, praising the deal.
5: On the military side, the Iranians for the second night in a row did not shoot at any ships in the Strait of Hormuz. So far, they are honoring their end of the commitment. And on the blockade, CENTCOM has allowed north of a dozen ships to go through our naval blockade, and so we're also honoring our end of the early part of the agreement.
3: And he says the friendly nations in the Gulf region have responded very well to the deal.
5: The Gulf Coast Coalition loves this deal because they think that it makes Iran weaker. They hated the Obama deal because they thought that it made Iran stronger. They know more about this, and they have more to lose than anybody, including the United States of America, so I trust their judgment.
3: New kind of flu vaccine moving a step closer to the market. Federal health advisors have recommended approval of a shot. It is made with the same mRNA technology that was key to ending the pandemic. This is SRN News.
6: Your good news this week is Isaiah 40, verse 31. But they that wait upon the Lord shall renew their strength. They shall mount up with wings as eagles. They shall run and not be weary. And they shall walk and not faint. That's Isaiah chapter 40, verse 31.
7: Welcome to today's encouragement from Our Daily Bread. The Path of Life was written by Kenneth Peterson and read by Wes Ward.
8: He was born a slave in the 1860s. He was sold to a slave owner for the cost of a horse. As a teenager, he witnessed the killing of a black man by a group of white people. Remarkably, George excelled in school, but when he applied to Highland University in Kansas, he was denied admission because of his skin color. Yet through it all, the young man maintained a deep faith in God. George Washington Carver's life verse was Proverbs 3:6. In all thy ways acknowledge him, and he shall direct thy paths. We sometimes feel overwhelmed by our circumstances. We experience setbacks. We find ourselves at a loss for where we should go. But Proverbs encourages us, trust in the Lord with all your heart and lean not on your own understanding. George Washington Carver followed God's path, persevering against all odds, teaching himself botany and geology, and eventually becoming a renowned scientist. He famously developed hundreds of uses for the peanut plant, but also developed methods of crop rotation that revolutionized agriculture in the United States. God has a way of making the best out of bad situations. Whatever you're facing today, the key is to acknowledge Him and listen for His voice. Watch Him open up the paths of your life. Today's encouragement was provided by Our Daily Bread Ministries.

We do worship a triune God. Now, some people may say the word Trinity isn't in the Bible. That's true. But the Bible clearly presents one God existing eternally in three distinct persons. For example, Matthew 28:19, Jesus says, "Go ye therefore and teach all nations, baptizing them in the name of the Father, and of the Son, and of the Holy Ghost." And in 2 Corinthians, Paul, writing through the inspiration of the Holy Spirit, says, "The grace of the Lord Jesus Christ, and the love of God, and the communion of the Holy Ghost be with you all. Amen." And there are several other verses as well. We worship a magnificent triune God.

Good evening to you, my friend. I'm Hank Farrier here with you, staying up with you tonight. And I hope that you'll contact us to receive some invitation to listen cards. Just give us a call, 1-800-888-7077. Let us know you would like some invitation to listen cards so you can invite your friends to listen to BBN. 1-800-888-7077. There's no name more wonderful than the name of Jesus. Whoa.

The oceans contain over 96% of all the water on the earth. And do you know how much water that is? 350

52 quintillion gallons. There are 352 quintillion gallons of water in the oceans of the Earth. The oceans are sometimes used as an illustration of someone's love for someone. Oh, you could fill the ocean with my love for you. That certainly is true of the love that God has for us. Of course, we cannot truly measure the love of God, but He showed His love in giving His Son, Jesus Christ, who died on a cross for us.

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2: When Richard Smith spoke at a workshop on a Christian approach to counseling, he talked about the fact we were created in the image of God. Yet the human heart is depraved and evil. A pastor objected, feeling he had gone too far. As Richard tried to explain what the Bible says about both issues, the man responded, "It all depends on what side of the horse you get off." Looking back, Richard says, "I should have responded, 'Why can't we just stay on the horse?'" The reality is, both positions are true. Looking down into the innocent face of a sleeping baby, it isn't difficult to believe that we were created in the image of God. Yet 2 years later, as we watch the same little child grab a toy held by another child or shove him out of the way because he wants something the other child has, we have to say, "Just a minute. Maybe this kid wasn't delivered by an angel from heaven after all." For centuries, the oldest textbook on living, the Bible, has outlined exactly what Richard Smith was trying to get across, that humankind is fallen, that evil and depravity do exist in the human heart. How else explain the flow of history, man's inhumanity to his fellow man, the baseness and evil that result in our prisons overflowing and our homes in shambles? How else explain what happens both in the nursery as well as in the halls of justice? When George Bush spoke of an axis of evil, he hit the hot buttons of a lot of people who said, "Whoa, he's gone too far." Yet what he was describing was a moral reference that drew a line in the sand separating life into two spheres, good and evil. Though his detractors screamed and cried foul, they couldn't answer him. What is evil? If you have trouble framing an answer to that question, ask yourself, what is good? Then draw a line 180 degrees away from what you have described, and you will have defined evil. The issue is not only a moral one. Like it or not, it's theological as well. There are over 400 references to evil in the Bible. It pictures it as a small trickle that began in the Garden of Eden and became a vast flowing river with no boundaries that spread upon the entire world, terminating with the fall of Babylon or the world system, which you read about in the book of Revelation. At the flood, God said that the thoughts of men's hearts were only evil continually. And what you may have never noticed is that the text says the evil was from childhood. Jesus challenged the corrupted religious leaders of his day, asking, "Why do you entertain evil thoughts in your heart?" Evil is part of the fabric of redemption, because had there been no evil in the hearts of people, there would have been no need for forgiveness, for salvation, for redemption. The reality is that sin is evil, and that which is evil is also sinful. The term "an axis of evil" suggests a philosophical or political alignment of wrongdoers. Yet the same evil which is endemic in the hearts of the worst is also incipient in the hearts of the best. As the German pastor Reinhold Niebuhr put it, "The final enigma of history is therefore not how the righteous will gain victory of the unrighteous, but how the evil in every good and the unrighteousness of the righteous is to be overcome." And resolving that issue required the death of God's Son, who will someday return and purge the world of evil.
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0: You found an oasis, a special place of rest in the Word of God. 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
1: A diehard evolutionist changes its ways. Hear the story behind this man's conversion on today's Creation Moment. And now, here's our Creation Moment's host, Ian Taylor.
2: In 1969, Dr. Dean Kenyon, then professor of biology at San Francisco State University, published a book that left him recognized as one of the leading evolutionary scientists. His book, Biological Predestination, tried to explain how simple living things could, over millions of years, become more complex and finally evolve into human beings. When Dr. A.E. Wilder Smith, a biochemist with a worldwide reputation and a creationist, wrote his book, The Creation of Life, he carefully showed what was scientifically wrong with Dr. Kenyon's evolutionary explanation. Well, one day, one of Dr. Kenyon's students gave him a copy of Dr. Wilder Smith's book. After reading Wilder Smith's scientific arguments, Dr. Kenyon said, "I found myself hard-pressed to come up with a counter-rebuttal." Well, this was a turning point in Dr. Kenyon's personal search, as he learned that it is possible to have a rational alternative explanation of the past. Dr. Kenyon came to believe that creation better supported all the scientific facts. He eventually became an international spokesman for creationism. Too many people stand before the truth in silence, hoping that they won't have to give up their own ideas. May God make all of us as honest with the truth as did Dr. Kenyon.
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All Christian, all the time. We are the Bible Broadcasting Network. What is a resolution? A resolution is a firm decision to do something. It's a course of action. When you make a resolution, you've decided that you are going to pursue something. Have you resolved to follow Jesus? Have you resolved to place your faith in Him and live for Him? And share the good news with others.

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1: Let us run with endurance the race that is set before us, looking to Jesus, the founder and perfecter of our faith. Comprehending God's purpose in salvation is mind-expanding. In the majestic 8th chapter of Romans, that's at the core of Paul's teaching. Today, a clear look at what, for many, is a hard-to-understand part of the Christian faith. From the Moody Church in Chicago, this is Running to Win with Dr. Erwin Lutzer, whose clear teaching helps us make it across the finish line. Today, Pastor Lutzer continues a series from Romans chapter 8 on the blessings we've been given as children of an awesome God. Here, we find that we've been chosen forever, a process that involves something called foreknowledge.
2: Because the Bible talks about those who are chosen or those who are elect, the average Christian thinks, oh, see, there it is. What God did is he saw into the future. And he saw who would believe on him, and on that basis, he elected them to eternal life. And you see, because he knows all things, he foreknew those who would believe, and it's the basis upon which they were saved or elect. Well, nice idea, it's not taught in the Bible. The word foreknowledge does not mean simply to know ahead of time. Of course, God foreknows who's going to believe. He foreknows all things because he's omniscient. But that's not what is being taught here. The word foreknowledge, as it is used in this context and used elsewhere in the Bible, invariably means to forelove. It means to have a relationship with. Even way back in the Garden of Eden, when it says that Adam knew his wife, it wasn't a matter of intellectual knowledge, it was a relationship. And that's the way the word is used throughout Scripture. The Bible says in Amos, "You only have I known," God says of Israel. "You only have I known of all the families of the earth." No wonder some translations simply translated, "You only have I chosen from all the families of the earth." Obviously, God knows all the other families in the sense of his omniscience. That's not what is meant. Now, your Bible is open. Turn to Romans chapter 11, verse 2. Just flip it over. I want to hear the page turn so that you can see it there in the text. Romans chapter 11, Paul is talking about the Jews, and he says in verse 2, "God has not rejected his people whom he foreknew." Well, obviously, if you're talking simply about God's omniscience, he knows all the nations of the earth. He means God has not rejected his people whom he forechose and foreloved. And that's the way Peter uses the word too. 1 Peter chapter 1, verse 20 says that Jesus was foreknown from before the foundation of the world. Well, didn't God, in terms of intellectual knowledge, know all people from before the foundation of the world? No wonder the NIV simply translates it, he was chosen from all the people of the world. Now here's the bottom line, folks. There is no instance in the New Testament where the Bible talks about foreknowledge regarding future events. It only speaks about the foreknowledge of people. In a sense, we have to go back to Ephesians chapter 1, where the Bible clearly says that we were chosen in Christ from before the foundation of the world. I'm amazed at the amount of ink that writers have sometimes dedicated to trying to explain the two things that that verse says, namely that God made the choice and it was made from before the foundation of the world. The bottom line is this. The reason that you believed in Jesus is not because God foresaw that you would believe. Even though, bless God, he knows all things and he did foresee who would believe, but it was based on God's choice, those whom he foreknew. It is what God did for us. And this knowledge of God, this idea of God about you, has existed from all of eternity. Do you realize that you existed as a loved one in God's mind for as long as God has existed, namely from all of eternity? Because God never learns anything new. Has that ever dawned on you that nothing has ever dawned on God? There was never a time when God says, well, yeah, you know, I didn't know about that person, but now I'm working him into my schedule. You were in God's heart foreloved from before the foundation of the world. All right, those whom he foreknew. You'll notice that the text says he predestined. He predestined this group. Very clearly, it's the same group. He predestined them. What does it mean? It means to predetermine. Literally, it means to mark out beforehand. It was a word that was sometimes used by surveyors. For example, the city of Washington, D.C. was worked out by surveyors before the buildings were built. That's why you have Pennsylvania Avenue going up to the Capitol building, going past in the direction of the White House. It was all worked out ahead of time. In the very same way, God mapped out ahead of time what he wanted you to be, namely to be conformed to the image of his Son, so that Jesus might be the firstborn among many brethren. God says, I have one son, I want more sons and daughters, and I will redeem some for myself. And that was mapped out, that was his intention for you. You always say, well, what does God have in mind for me? Well, there it is, the text. To be conformed to the image of his son, that he might be the firstborn among many, many, many brothers and sisters. So he predestined you. Perfectly good word used many times in the New Testament, especially for those who are chosen. All right, third, you'll notice that the next word is called. I pointed out last time that in verse 28, when it says to those who are the called according to his purpose, this is not the external call. This is not the call to everyone to believe on Jesus. And we always give that call, and we're going to be giving that call at the end of this message. But that's not the call that we have in mind here, that Paul has in mind. It is the call, the inner call of the individual drawn by God who responds to Christ. You say, well, does Paul use the word call in that inward sense elsewhere? Oh, yes, he does. 1 Corinthians chapter 1, verse 24, Paul says, notice this, we preach Christ, to the Jews a stumbling block, to the Greeks foolishness. In other words, we preach Christ to everyone. But to those who are called by God, among the Jews and the Greeks, Christ is the power of God and the wisdom of God. This is the inward call. It's what you sensed when you knew that you had to receive Jesus Christ as Savior, and God overcame your blindness, overcame your stubbornness, overcame your resistance, overcame your great propensity for self-protection, and you finally acknowledged that you needed a Savior. That was the call of God. Now, let's just get blessed by this. In eternity past, he foreknew you. In eternity past, he predestined you that you would become a member of God's family, that Jesus would be the firstborn among many. And now you had to be born, you had to hear the gospel, and that's when the calling took place. The calling took place when you believed on Christ. The inward call of the gospel. It is an effectual call. When God calls somebody, they respond. When Jesus was at the tomb of Lazarus and he said, Lazarus, come forth. Lazarus didn't say, well, Jesus, I'm not sure whether or not I want to. Jesus said, I didn't ask you. Come forth. And Lazarus came forth. You say, oh, but does God override the human will? Of course not. What God does is he works in our hearts to change our disposition so we do exactly what we want to do, and in doing what we want to do, we are responding to the gospel of Jesus Christ. We think it's our decision, and it is. But behind that decision is God, because no man can come except the Father drag him, the Bible says. So that's the call. Now, those whom he called, he justified. We're going down and we're looking at the verbs. He justified. Justification is so critical that I'm not going to comment much on it here, because I have an entire sermon coming up on it when we get to verse 33. Who shall lay anything against God's elect? It is God who justifies. But if you don't understand justification, if you do not properly get a handle on justification by faith, and what justification means, you cannot, in my opinion, live a confident, God-filled life unless you understand it. But let me give you just a little indication. It is not just forgiveness. It is forgiveness, but it's so much more. Imagine this. Imagine that when you came to Christ, all that God did was forgive you. So if that's all that happened, the next time you sinned, where would you be? Oh, you know, God forgave me, and now I sinned, and I confess my sins, and God forgives me again. But where do I really stand when I do sin? Do I have a permanent relationship with God, or is it just based on when I'm forgiven and when I'm not forgiven? Oh, no, it is so much more. It is God declaring you to be as righteous as Christ. Now, I'm going to say something to shock you. If all that he did was forgive you when you came to Christ, you'd never make it to heaven. Because forgiving you does not make you perfect, and you can't get into heaven unless you're as perfect as God. If you're not as perfect as God, forget it. Wives, look at your husbands and say to them, husband, forget it, all right? Because you know he's not perfect. None of us is. None of us is. But God credits us with the righteousness of Christ and says, I count you as perfect as Jesus. That's how we get into heaven. And that's what justification is all about. Those whom he called, he justified. And then those whom he justified, oh, I love this, he glorified. God said, it's a completed deal. The group that I justify is the group that in my book is glorified. As I say, the verbs are in the past tense. Be blessed by this, folks. You know, sometimes I marvel at the Word of God. I've read it many times. I've preached it. But over and over again, I have to hear the good news of what God has done for us in Jesus Christ. And if you're a believer, don't you think you owe it to others to share that good news? And remember this, you and I cannot convert anyone. It is God's business to do the conversion, but it is our business to introduce people to Jesus Christ, and God takes it from there. You remember in the New Testament when Jesus asked the disciples to cast the net into the water? It was the wrong time of day. It was the wrong place in the lake. But the net was full because Jesus caused those fish to go into the net. I'm saying this because we're making available for you a book entitled Sent. Yes, one word, sent. What this book does is it helps us to see that all of us are able to reach out to others in the ordinary events of life and point them toward Jesus. We don't need to know all the answers. The book is chock full of examples of how we can witness without being intimidated, but simply living out the life that God has given to us. Remember the title, Sent.
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I love to tell the story of Jesus and his love. When I was a child, sometimes I would walk across the street, and our neighbor across the street, a sweet older lady, would read stories to the children. We would gather around, and we were entertained by hearing those stories. And of course, the stories were just entertainment, but there's a story that's more than entertainment, and that is the story of Jesus and his love, the gospel, the good news. We can tell you more about that story here at BBN, Box 7300, Charlotte, North Carolina, 28241.

The Bible frequently describes God as a shelter, a refuge, or hiding place. For example, Psalm 46:1 says God is our refuge and strength, a very present help in trouble. 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I want you to know there is a shelter, a refuge in the Lord. 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

You know how you feel when a loved one has gone on a trip and you're waiting for them to return home. You might have a special greeting for them. When one of our sons returned home from a trip overseas, we put a welcome home sign on their front door to make sure he knew how much we appreciated the fact that he was home. Are you looking forward to the return of Jesus? You know he is coming back. I hope you're prepared and you're looking forward to it.

In just moments, we will hear Through the Bible with Dr. J. Vernon McGee as we continue our five-year journey through God's Word. Through the Bible begins at the top of the hour. The greatest love anyone could show someone, or the greatest example of that love, is by giving their life, isn't it? That's what Jesus chose to do for you, as he laid down his life for you. There is no greater love.

0: of something. We're actually still in the first book of our five-year journey through the entire Bible. So this really is the perfect time to hop aboard. 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Reading letters from listeners is really a tradition that Dr. McGee began on Through the Bible, and it's one that we've honored since that time. There's nothing like seeing how God uses His Word to change lives as we study together. So let's read one now. This is from Priscilla in Vancouver, B.C. God's Word has changed my life, my lifestyle, mind, soul, and emotions for the better, more and more each day. Thank God I'm still recovering and discovering, still coming in from the cold. This has had a profound impact on my thoughts, my ways, my walk, and my obedience. Old patterns are being weeded out, and new, refreshed patterns in Christ Jesus, His teachings and almighty precepts are being followed and lived. I do still have my struggles and stubborn habits, but I'm working on them. As I decrease, God increases, and I hope He considers me. Well, as we decrease, He increases. Isn't that really the great goal from John 3:30? So thanks for sharing, Priscilla. Here's another note from Dana. I pray for the many languages your ministry reaches, some in places that seem unreachable. I'm sometimes ashamed that we here in America take for granted the freedom we have to listen to biblical teaching compared to the hardships so many suffer for their faith in other parts of the world. Yet we are all, as believers in Jesus, headed for a place where there will be no more suffering, no more sorrow, no more tears. What a day of rejoicing it'll be to see Jesus and to meet those whose stories we have read and been blessed by in the World Prayer Team. Thank you for your faithfulness in bringing the precious Word of God, His wonderful grace and salvation, to so many. Well, thank you, Dana. Thanks for your heart for God's people and your partnership in prayer with us. Well, you know, the World Prayer Team continues to travel and pray around the globe every day this week. You can sign up yourself at ttb.org to join Dana and me and thousands of others as we praise God and pray that His whole Word would reach His whole world. And don't forget, we'd love to hear from you too. So why don't you tell us how God's Word is shaping the way you see Him, the way you see yourself, and how you're sharing what you're learning with others. 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So write us at Box 7100, Pasadena, California, 91109. 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And now let's pray as we begin our study together. Heavenly Father, would you use your word to touch hearts and then stir faith in us as we listen and help us to trust you like Joseph, even when we can't see the purpose or the plan. In Jesus' name, amen. We're off to Genesis 41 as we go through the Bible with Dr. J. Vernon McGee.
1: Now we are coming to this 41st chapter, and last time we left poor Joseph down in jail, forgotten, forlorn, forsaken. Poor boy, he's in a bad, bad way. And yet, all of this is happening to him for God's purpose in his life. And this boy could recognize that. And if you and I could only recognize that today, it would give us a different outlook on life, I'm sure. Now, in chapter 41, though, we're going to see Joseph is released from prison when he interprets the dreams of Pharaoh. And then Pharaoh makes him overseer of the entire land of Egypt. And then he marries Asenath, the daughter of the priest of On, who bears him Manasseh and Ephraim. Now, this is a story here from rags to riches. I do not suppose that any Horatio Alger story is more thrilling than this episode in the life of Joseph. And now when we get to this chapter, we can certainly see clearly the hand of God in his life. Now, Joseph was conscious of this in the days of adversity, and it developed in him many virtues, which are the fruit of the Spirit, And one of these that we mentioned before is patience.

afflictions, tribulation, or trouble worketh patience. Well, that was demonstrated in the life of Joseph. We find that this boy now is brought into the presence of Pharaoh, the Gentile king, just as later on Daniel is brought in before Nebuchadnezzar, both of them to interpret dreams. Now, what purpose of God now is going to be accomplished by the famine? The famine comes to the world. Anybody say, well, what good could there be in that? Well, there's good in it, friends. God accomplished a very real purpose, and that was to get that family out of the land of Canaan down in Egypt and place them in the land of Goshen. That's one of the things. And I'm sure that in the lives of other people of that day, the hand of God was evident. And I think this is a chapter that you ought to read rather carefully, chapter 41 of Genesis, and note in the many ways in which Joseph is actually like the Lord Jesus Christ. Now, we are going to be making that comparison from time to time. We won't have time, I'm sure, to do it today, but it certainly is something to recognize here and something for us to pay attention to. Now, poor Joseph, we left him in jail last time, forgotten. Let's see what takes place. And it came to pass after these things that the butler of the king of Egypt and his baker had offended their lord, the king of Egypt. Now, that is back in chapter 40. And you remember, the butler was put in jail. Then Joseph interpreted their dreams. For the baker, it wasn't good. He was taken out and hanged. But the butler was restored to his position. And Joseph had begged him to remember him, and he hadn't. Now, chapter 41, verse 1. It came to pass at the end of 2 full years that Pharaoh dreamed, and behold, he stood by the river. Now, here is the dream of Pharaoh, and he dreams by the river. And it's, remember, 2 years after the last chapter, which means Joseph has spent 2 years almost in solitary, just waiting there for something to happen, and so far it hadn't happened. Now, Pharaoh has a dream. And behold, there came up out of the river 7 well-favored kine and fat-fleshed, and they fed in a meadow. And behold, 7 other kine came up after them out of the river, ill-favored and lean-fleshed, and stood by the other kine from the brink of the river. Kine are cows, and that's what we're talking now about, cattle. There were 7 that were very well-fed, fine-looking cattle, and the others, they were really skinny cattle. They certainly were not very well fed. And Pharaoh woke up, and what did it mean? He didn't have the interpretation, but nobody could help him that day, and so the very next night, verse 5 now, and he slept and dreamed the second time. And behold, 7 ears of corn came up upon one stalk, rank and good. By the way, that's a whole lot of corn on one stalk, too. The section of the country I came from, if you got 2 ears, you'd be doing well. And here, why, there's 7. Now, verse 6, and behold, 7 thin ears, and blasted with the east wind, sprung up after them. And this would be more like it. And in my country, only wouldn't be 7. There'd be 2 pretty thin-looking ears. Verse 7 now, and the 7 thin ears devoured the 7 rank and full ears. And Pharaoh awoke, and behold, was a dream. It came to pass in the morning that his spirit was troubled, and he sent and called for all the magicians of Egypt and all the wise men thereof, and Pharaoh told them his dream. But there was none that could interpret them unto Pharaoh. And the butler was standing there. You know, that was his place before Pharaoh to get him anything that he wanted. And all of a sudden, the wise men are brought in, and Pharaoh says, I've had this dream. Could you tell me the meaning of it? 7 fat cattle, 7 lean cattle, 7 full ears of corn, 7 lean ears of corn. What is it all about? Well, these wise men said, well, that gets us. We don't have the interpretation for that one. Verse 9, then spake the chief butler unto Pharaoh,
saying, I do remember my faults this day. And I'd call it a little more than a fault. It's a sin for him to have done what he did. But you see, all of this is in the providence of God. These are what you call the fortuitous concurrence of circumstance. These are the things that happen. It's difficult for us to understand at times. And why did they happen? Well, they happened for a purpose. And now the chief butler says, oh, I just remember. I promised that young fellow down there in the prison that I would speak to you. And by the way, Pharaoh, he can interpret dreams. Now he tells Pharaoh his experience. Verse 10, Pharaoh was wroth with his servants, put me in ward in the captain of the guard's house, both me and the chief baker. And we dreamed a dream in one night, I and he. We dreamed each man according to the interpretation of his dream. And there was there with us a young man, a Hebrew, servant to the captain of the guard, and we told him, and he interpreted to us our dreams, to each man according to his dream he did interpret. And it came to pass, as he interpreted to us, so it was. Me he restored unto mine office, and him he hanged. Then Pharaoh sent and called Joseph. He said, well, we've tried everybody else around here, and if that young man that's in prison that you'd forgotten about was so good at interpreting your dream and that of the baker, well, let's have him in here, because I of the opinion that this dream was something very significant. Then Pharaoh sent and called Joseph, and they brought him hastily out of the dungeon, and he shaved himself and changed his raiment and came in unto Pharaoh. Now, he shaved himself. You must remember that these people were not shaving in that day. This boy, Joseph, looked like a hippie type down there in prison, not shaved. But have you ever noticed all of the statues and paintings of the Egyptians? Clean-shaven people. They have a little goatee, many of the rulers, and that goatee was there. Actually, it was put on old King Tut. He couldn't grow one. It was just put there because it added dignity to the position of the ruler. But actually, they were clean-shaven people. And in this is a tremendous message, by the way. This man is lifted up out of prison. He's shaved now. A new life is before him. He's raised up. Resurrection is here. Now he goes to the Gentile. What a tremendous picture we have here. Now will you notice, and Pharaoh said unto Joseph, I've dreamed a dream, and there's none that can interpret it. And I've heard say of thee that thou canst understand a dream to interpret it. Now listen to Joseph again. And Joseph answered Pharaoh, saying, it's not in me. He makes it clear. God shall give Pharaoh an answer of peace. In other words, from Joseph's viewpoint, God must receive the glory. And again, I come back to that. I said it the other day. The child of God in his life should be very careful that God gets the glory for any accomplishment or anything that he does. If you and I do anything, friends, and we're the ones that are doing it, it's of the flesh. And believe me, it's not pretty. And one thing is for sure, God won't accept it. But if you and I are doing anything that's accomplishing anything at all, it's because God is doing it. And in this particular case, Joseph says, it's not in me, I can't interpret it, but God shall give Pharaoh an answer of peace. And Pharaoh said unto Joseph, in my dream, behold, I stood upon the bank of the river, and behold, I came up out of the river seven kine. And here we go with that dream again. We've already heard it. Will you notice verse 21? And when they'd eaten them up, it could not be known that they had eaten them, but they were still ill-favored as at the beginning. So I awoke, and I saw in my dream, and behold, seven ears came up in one stalk, full and good. Now that's the dream about the ears of corn. Actually, there are two dreams here, two separate parts of probably just one dream. It's treated, by the way, as one dream. Now verse 25, and Joseph said unto Pharaoh, the dream of Pharaoh is one. God hath showed Pharaoh what he's about to do. Now, number one, the dream is one dream. Not two separate things, but one thing.
both speak of the same thing, and the fact it's repeated adds to the importance of it and the significance of it, and that's very important to see. And the reason that God has given it to Pharaoh is to let him know what he's about to do. Now, what does it mean? Here's the interpretation. Verse 26 now of the 41st chapter of Genesis. The seven good kine are 7 years, and the seven good ears are 7 years. The dream is one. And the seven thin and ill-favored kine that came up after then are 7 years. And the seven empty ears, blasted with the east wind, shall be 7 years of famine. This is the thing which I have spoken unto Pharaoh. What God is about to do, he showeth unto Pharaoh. Behold, there come 7 years of great plenty throughout all the land of Egypt. And there shall arise after them 7 years of famine, and all the plenty shall be forgotten in the land of Egypt. And the famine shall consume the land, and the plenty shall not be known in the land by reason of that famine following, for it shall be very grievous. Now, will you notice, this is a prediction. There's to be 7 years of plenty, and then there's to be 7 years of famine. Verse 32, and for that the dream was doubled unto Pharaoh twice. It is because the thing is established by God, and God will shortly bring it to pass. This is something that is important, and God wanted Pharaoh to know about it. Now, here is the advice of Joseph to Pharaoh. Now, therefore, let Pharaoh look out a man, discreet and wise. Set him over the land of Egypt. Let Pharaoh do this, and let him appoint officers over the land, take up the fifth part of the land of Egypt in the seven plenteous years. Let them gather all the food of those good years that come, lay up corn under the hand of Pharaoh, and let them keep food in the cities. In other words, Pharaoh's going to get all the surplus now. It'll be 7 years of plenty, and all of that is to be stored. That is at least the advice of Joseph. And that food shall be for store to the land against the 7 years of famine, which shall be in the land of Egypt, that the land perish not through the famine. And the thing was good in the eyes of Pharaoh, and in the eyes of all his servants. And Pharaoh said unto his servants, can we find such a one, as this is a man in whom the Spirit of God is? And Pharaoh said unto Joseph, forasmuch as God hath showed thee all this, there is none so discreet and wise as thou art. Thou shalt be over my house, and according unto thy word shall all my people be ruled. Only in the throne will I be greater than thou. And Pharaoh said unto Joseph, see, I have set thee over all the land of Egypt. Now, notice this and the significance of it. To begin with, this boy had been in the back of the prison, forgotten, forsaken, forlorn. Now, he's brought out at the psychological moment, because nobody can interpret the dream of Pharaoh. He does. And not only does he interpret it, Joseph, probably in his enthusiasm, and he was a man of ability, he makes the suggestion of what he's to do. And I think God was leading him in all of this, that in the 7 years of plenty, all of the foodstuff is to be collected. The surplus is to be stored away. The grain is to be put away so that when the famine comes, they'll be prepared for it. Now, it was a worldwide famine and severe because it even affected the land of Egypt. Now, Egypt is irrigated. The upper Nile, the Blue Nile, comes down from Central Africa. Frankly, it's what Egypt depends on. They get just about an inch of rainfall a year and a good year. Well, boy, it's famine all the time as far as rainfall is concerned. But you see, the irrigation overflows the land, still does it. And it brings down not only water to water the land, but it also brings down a sediment that fertilizes the land. It does a twofold job. And now even Egypt was to be affected, so that there would be 7 years of famine in which the land of Egypt would be affected in a very definite way. Now, as Pharaoh listens to this, it makes sense.
It's too bad that sometimes in the past,

0: program. It's a first aid program. It's just something rushed in and it's an emergency. No foresight, no looking to the future. Someone asked Gladstone one time, what's the measure of a great statesman? What's the making of a great statesman? He says, well, it's one that knows the direction God is going for the next 50 years. Well, Pharaoh's given 14 years here, and he knows what's going to happen. Now, who could take over better than Joseph? And Pharaoh recognizes he's a man of ability. Now, don't you see God had been training him in the home of Potiphar? You wonder, well, why in the world did God permit him to go into that home? Well, he had quite a bit of training in the home of Potiphar, having charge of everything there. Now he's going to have charge of everything in the land of Egypt. This is a tremendous thing that's taking place, you see, in his life. Here he is next to Pharaoh, all the way from the back of the jail to the throne next to Pharaoh. I'm reading now verse 42. And Pharaoh took off his ring from his hand, put it upon Joseph's hand. And by the way, that ring had a signet on it, and you put that down in wax. That's just same as Pharaoh signing it, by the way. That's what he's doing. He's making him his agent. And he put upon Joseph's hand and arrayed him in vestures of fine linen, put a gold chain about his neck, and he made him to ride in the second chariot which he had. And they cried before him, bow the knee, and he made him ruler over all the land of Egypt. And Pharaoh said unto Joseph, I am Pharaoh, and without thee shall no man lift up his hand or foot in all the land of Egypt. And Pharaoh called Joseph's name Zaphnath-Paaneah. Now, friends, I like Joe better than I like Zaphnath-Paaneah. That was the name that Pharaoh gave to him. It's a Coptic name, which means revealer of secret things. And he also gave him to wife Asenath, the daughter of Potiphar, a priest of On. And Joseph went out over all the land of Egypt. And this man now assumes this tremendous position. Now notice the age of this man, because it's interesting. Joseph was 30 years old when he stood before Pharaoh, king of Egypt. And Joseph went out from the presence of Pharaoh and went throughout the land of Egypt. You see, he'd been in the land of Egypt now 13 years. Two of those years had been in that prison. That is, after the episode with the butler and the baker. So he might have been there a couple years before. So you see, he'd been in the house of Potiphar for maybe almost 10 years. This gives you some conception of how the time had been divided there in the land of Egypt. But we're going to have to leave off there, and we'll pick up this story of Joseph and how God is moving in this man's life. And he wants to move in your life, friends, in just the same way. And so until next time, may the Lord richly bless you, my beloved.
1: 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I'm Steve Schwetz, and as always, I'll be holding open the doors of the Bible bus and saving a seat just for you next time.

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Yesterday was June the 18th, and we asked you where you find this 6:18 in the Bible. And thou shalt do that which is right and good in the sight of the Lord, that it may be well with thee, and that thou mayest go in and possess the good land which the Lord sware unto thy fathers. Chapter 6, verse 18, in what book of the Bible? And thou shalt do that which is right and good in the sight of the Lord, that it may be well with thee, and that thou mayest go in and possess the good land which the Lord sware unto thy fathers. Well, that's Deuteronomy chapter 6, verse 18. Deuteronomy 6:18. Now today is the 19th day of June, and our question today is, where do we find this excellent 6:19 in the Bible? Lay not up for yourselves treasures upon earth, where moth and rust doth corrupt, and where thieves break through and steal. Where do you find this 6:19 in the Bible? Lay not up for yourselves treasures upon earth, where moth and rust doth corrupt, and where thieves break through and steal. Once more, where do you find this 6:19 in the Bible? Lay not up for yourselves treasures upon earth, where moth and rust doth corrupt, and where thieves break through and steal. That's your Bible quiz from BBN.

Whether you're working, driving, or having difficulty falling asleep, or just doing what you normally do at this time of the morning, we are BBN All Christian Radio. I'm glad that listening to BBN is a part of your regular routine. Imagine the condescension it took for the God of the universe to come to the earth in the form of man. The Creator coming in the form of the created. That's what Jesus did when he came down from his glory

0: You know, sometimes when Father's Day rolls around, I'd like to preach on the prodigal son. Hi there, I'm Chuck Swindoll. If I did, I would call it this, the wayward lad and the waiting dad. Because I think it's really an account of an affectionate father, even more than it is an account of a rebellious son. You remember the story. Strong-willed son strikes out on his own, taking all of his inheritance with him as his life spirals downward. But you know what occurs to me? It never dawned on that son that his father would not welcome him back. What a great example for all of us dads, waiting to welcome them back into our arms.
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We'll be in Job chapters 10 through 13 this morning. So turn to the Old Testament book of Job and follow along, beginning with Job chapter 10, verse 1. We believe God's perfect word, the Bible, here at BBN, and hope that you do too. If you have a question about the Bible, click bbnchat.org.

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3: My soul is weary of my life. I will leave my complaint upon myself. I will speak in the bitterness of my soul. I will say unto God, do not condemn me. Show me wherefore thou contendest with me. Is it good unto thee that thou shouldest oppress, that thou shouldest despise the work of thine hands, and shine upon the counsel of the wicked? Hast thou eyes of flesh, or seest thou as man seeth? Are thy days as the days of man? Are thy years as man's days, that thou inquirest after mine iniquity, and searchest after my sin? Thou knowest that I am not wicked, and there is none that can deliver out of thine hand. Thine hands have made me, and fashioned me together round about, yet thou dost destroy me. Remember, I beseech thee, that thou hast made me as the clay, and wilt thou bring me unto dust again? Hast thou not poured me out as milk, and curdled me like cheese? Thou hast clothed me with skin and flesh, and hast fenced me with bones and sinews. Thou hast granted me life and favor, and thy visitation hath preserved my spirit. And these things hast thou hid in thine heart. I know that this is with thee. If I sin, then thou markest me, and thou wilt not acquit me from mine iniquity. If I be wicked, woe unto me. And if I be righteous, yet will I not lift up my head. I am full of confusion. Therefore see thou mine affliction, for it increaseth. Thou huntest me as a fierce lion, and again thou showest thyself marvelous upon me. Thou renewest thy witnesses against me, and increasest thine indignation upon me. Changes and war are against me. Wherefore then hast thou brought me forth out of the womb? Oh, that I had given up the ghost, and no eye had seen me. I should have been as though I had not been. I should have been carried from the womb to the grave. Are not my days few? Cease then, and let me alone, that I may take comfort a little before I go whence I shall not return, even to the land of darkness and the shadow of death. A land of darkness as darkness itself, and of the shadow of death, without any order, and where the light is as darkness. Chapter 11. Then answered Zophar the Naamathite, and said, should not the multitude of words be answered? And should a man full of talk be justified? Should thy lies make men hold their peace, and when thou mockest, shall no man make thee ashamed? For thou hast said, my doctrine is pure, and I am clean in thine eyes. But oh, that God would speak and open his lips against thee, and that he would show thee the secrets of wisdom, that they are double to that which is. Know therefore that God exacteth of thee less than thine iniquity deserveth. Canst thou by searching find out God? Canst thou find out the Almighty unto perfection? It is as high as heaven. What canst thou do? Deeper than hell. What canst thou know? The measure thereof is longer than the earth and broader than the sea. If he cut off and shut up or gather together, then who can hinder him? For he knoweth vain men. He seeth wickedness also. Will he not then consider it? For vain man would be wise, though man be born like a wild ass's colt. If thou prepare thine heart, and stretch out thine hands toward him, if iniquity be in thine hand, put it far away, and let not wickedness dwell in thy tabernacles. For then shalt thou lift up thy face without spot. Yea, thou shalt be steadfast, and shalt not fear. Because thou shalt forget thy misery, and remember it as waters that pass away. And thine age shall be clearer than the noonday. Thou shalt shine forth, thou shalt be as the morning, and thou shalt be secure, because there is hope. Yea, thou shalt dig about thee, and thou shalt take thy rest in safety. Also thou shalt lie down, and none shall make thee afraid. Yea, many shall make suit unto thee. But the eyes of the wicked shall fail, and they shall not escape, and their hope shall be as the giving up of the ghost. Chapter 12. And Job answered and said, No doubt but ye are the people, and wisdom shall die with you. But I have understanding as well as you. I am not inferior to you. Yea, who knoweth not such things as these? I am as one mocked of his neighbor, who calleth upon God, and he answereth him. The just, upright man is laughed to scorn. He that is ready to slip with his feet is as a lamp despised in the thought of him that is at ease. The tabernacles of robbers prosper, and they that provoke God are secure, into whose hand God bringeth abundantly. But ask now the beasts, and they shall teach thee, and the fowls of the air, and they shall tell thee. Or speak to the earth, and it shall teach thee, and the fishes of the sea shall declare unto thee. Who knoweth not in all these that the hand of the Lord hath wrought this? In whose hand is the soul of every living thing, and the breath of all mankind? Doth not the ear try words, and the mouth taste his meat? With the ancient is wisdom, and in length of days understanding. With him is wisdom and strength. He hath counsel and understanding. Behold, he breaketh down, and it cannot be built again. He shutteth up a man, and there can be no opening. Behold, he withholdeth the waters, and they dry up. Also he sendeth them out, and they overturn the earth. With him is strength and wisdom. The deceived and the deceiver are his. He leadeth counselors away spoiled, and maketh the judges fools. He looseth the bond of kings, and girdeth their loins with a girdle. He leadeth princes away spoiled, and overthroweth the mighty. He removeth away the speech of the trusty, and taketh away the understanding of the aged. He poureth contempt upon princes, and weakeneth the strength of the mighty. He discovereth deep things out of darkness, and bringeth out to light the shadow of death. He increaseth the nations, and destroyeth them. He enlargeth the nations, and straighteneth them again. He taketh away the heart of the chief of the people of the earth, and causeth them to wander in a wilderness where there is no way. They grope in the dark without light, and he maketh them to stagger like a drunken man. Chapter 13. Lo, mine eye hath seen all this, mine ear hath heard and understood it. What ye know, the same do I know also. I am not inferior unto you. Surely I would speak to the Almighty, and I desire to reason with God. But ye are forgers of lies. Ye are all physicians of no value. Oh, that ye would altogether hold your peace, and it should be your wisdom. Hear now my reasoning, and hearken to the pleadings of my lips. Will ye speak wickedly for God, and talk deceitfully for him? Will ye accept his person? Will ye contend for God? Is it good that he should search you out? Or as one man mocketh another, do ye so mock him? He will surely reprove you, if ye do secretly accept persons. Shall not his excellency make you afraid, and his dread fall upon you? Your remembrances are like unto ashes, your bodies to bodies of clay. Hold your peace, let me alone that I may speak, and let come on me what will. Wherefore do I take my flesh in my teeth, and put my life in mine hand? Though he slay me, yet will I trust in him. But I will maintain mine own ways before him. He also shall be my salvation, for an hypocrite shall not come before him. Hear diligently my speech and my declaration with your ears. Behold now, I have ordered my cause. I know that I shall be justified. Who is he that will plead with me? For now, if I hold my tongue, I shall give up the ghost. Only do not two things unto me. Then will I not hide myself from thee. Withdraw thine hand far from me, and let not thy dread make me afraid. Then call thou, and I will answer, or let me speak, and answer thou me. How many are mine iniquities and sins? Make me to know my transgression and my sin. Wherefore hidest thou thy face, and holdest me for thine enemy? Wilt thou break a leaf driven to and fro? And wilt thou pursue the dry stubble? For thou writest bitter things against me, and makest me to possess the iniquities of my youth. Thou puttest my feet also in the stocks, and lookest narrowly unto all my paths. Thou settest a print upon the heels of my feet. And he as a rotten thing consumeth, as a garment that is moth-eaten.
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Here's a song about the cross.

Bible study time begins at 30 after the hour, and the name of that program is Descriptive. We take some time to study the Bible. The most important thing you'll find in the Bible is the good news that God loved you so much. He sent His one and only Son, Jesus Christ, to die for you, so that if you would believe in Him, you would not have to perish, but have everlasting life. You can make that decision right now, right where you are. You do not have to walk down an aisle. You do not have to go to a specific place of worship. You do not have to talk to a priest or a pastor. You can make that decision right now, this moment, by trusting in Jesus as your Savior. It's up to you.

rather have Jesus than men's applause. I'd rather be faithful to his dear cause. I'd rather have Jesus than worldwide fame. I'd rather be true to his holy name.

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This is BBN. Welcome to Bible Study Time, featuring the Bible teaching ministry of Dr. Lehman Strauss.

0: From a lifetime of personal study, years in the pastorate, and Bible conference ministry, Dr. Lehman Strauss instructs and encourages with his teaching from the Word of God. We are glad you've joined us for Bible study time. And now we continue with our study in the book of Genesis. Here is Dr. Lehman Strauss.
1: Now open your Bible, please, to the third chapter of the book of Genesis. First, let us pray. Loving Father, for thy word, we thank thee for its rich revelation of divine truth, for showing us the way of salvation, for setting before us a pattern for Christian behavior, for giving us a lamp to our feet and a light to our pathway, for giving us a road map, a chart, a compass, a guide, whereby we can know thy holy will for our lives. Bless the truth to every heart today. We pray in the name of the Lord Jesus Christ. Amen. Genesis chapter 3. In my judgment, dear friends, this is the pivot of the Bible. If what we find in Genesis chapter 3 is not true, if this is Babylonian myth,

If this is not a record of historical fact, then some of the deepest mysteries of life would remain insoluble mysteries. But Genesis chapter 3 is true. It tells us precisely what is wrong with this world. When Paul wrote his letter to the Romans in chapter 5, verse 12, he said, "Wherefore, as by one man sin entered into the world, and death by sin, and so death passed upon all men, for that all have sinned." When Paul was writing by inspiration of the Holy Spirit, he was referring to Genesis chapter 3. And the one man he had in mind is the man Adam. Now, Eve is not mentioned because Adam was the representative head of the human race, the federal head of the human race. God appointed him to be that. And so Paul is writing of Adam and the fall of man. He's dealing with the matter of sin entering into the human race. And this great drama of human history really begins in Genesis chapter 3. And people are asking, what's wrong with our society? They see us deteriorating morally, socially, economically, politically. We see corruption in every walk of life. And people are clamoring for the answers to the question, what is wrong? Here it is right in Genesis chapter 3. Here we find in Genesis 3 the entrance of sin into the human race. Now, in our first study, we covered verses 1, 2, and 3, and 4, by the way. And in those verses, we learned how sin invaded the human race. Not how sin began, but how it invaded the human race. The chapter opens with an introduction to the serpent. And from Revelation chapter 12, verse 9, and chapter 20, verse 2, we know who the serpent is. He is that old dragon called the devil and Satan. And he appears in the form of a serpent before the fall, not an ugly snake to be feared, but a creature of beauty. And he appears in the form of a serpent and comes to Mother Eve. First, he plants doubt in her mind concerning something that God said. Then he boldly denies what God said. And then, under the influence of Satan, Eve distorts what God says. And finally, she disobeys what God said. And this is the entrance of sin into the world. Wrapped up in one word, disobedience. Disobedience to what? Disobedience to the revealed Word of God. I believe the key to a happy, successful, joyful Christian life is wrapped up in one word, obedience. Think of the words of Mary when our Lord performed the first recorded miracle in John chapter 2. When he turned the water into wine, she said, "Whatsoever he saith unto you, do it." Do it. Obedience is the key. Eve disobeyed God, and the result was the fall. And so we have it here, that Satan enters into the picture and introduces sin to the human race. Now, we begin with verse 5. Satan said, "For God doth know that in the day ye eat thereof, then your eyes shall be opened, and ye shall be as gods, knowing good and evil." Now, that word gods is the Hebrew word Elohim, E-L-O-H-I-M, which is translated God in Genesis 1:1 with a capital G. In the beginning, God created the heaven and the earth. We have been asked many times why this is translated gods if it should be God. Well, there's plurality in that noun, and it suggests the plurality of persons. Genesis 1:1, I don't hesitate to read it, in the beginning, the tri-personal God. God exists in three persons. God is a Trinity. While the word Trinity does not appear in the Bible, yet God does exist in three persons. The triune, tri-personal God. So that actually, if you were to literally translate the word gods in Genesis 3:5, it would read God. You shall be as God, knowing good and evil. In other words, the devil said, now look, you don't need God to list some do's and don'ts, to set rules and regulations for you. Just pay no attention to God, and then your eyes shall be opened, and you will be like God. You will know good from evil. You won't have anybody to tell you. You're mature.

You're not an infant. You can determine right from wrong. You can set your own lifestyle. And so we read in verse 6, when the woman saw that the tree was good for food, the lust of the flesh, that it was pleasant to the eyes, the lust of the eyes, and a tree to be desired to make one wise, the pride of life, she took of the fruit thereof and did eat, and gave also unto her husband, and he did eat. Now Eve, with her eyes wide open, was deceived. Now the devil said they weren't open. He said, you listen to me and your eyes will be open. Now Eve wasn't blind physically, literally. But this opening of the eyes means the eyes of your understanding. And Paul wrote to the Ephesians in the first chapter of his epistle. He spoke of the eyes of your understanding. We use that expression very often today. Once you have your eyes opened, you'll see that. Well, we don't mean it literally. We're not speaking to a blind person when we say that. But someone who is blind to a particular truth or some idea in life. You say, once you have your eyes open, you'll understand that, the eyes of your understanding. Now, the devil is saying to Mother Eve, there's some things you don't see. There's some things you don't understand. It's because you are bound by a little set of rules and regulations that God gave to you. So you are working within the framework of some regulations. Now, look, forget those. Forget what God said to you. Just do what you want to do. Eat the fruit of that tree, and your eyes shall be open. You'll begin to see things you never saw before. You will know good and evil. You'll be just like God, but you won't need God to tell you. Now, you'd be surprised how many people have adopted this philosophy, and it is a popular philosophy today. There are people who say, now look, religion is not necessary. As a matter of fact, it regulates people. It binds people. I'm a free thinker. I've heard this so often. I think for myself. I don't need a church to regulate me. I don't need a Bible. I don't need a God to dictate to me. I'm a mature adult. And I like to think through the things of life myself. I can make my own decisions. And people have followed the philosophy of Satan. Go ahead, do what you want to do. Create your own lifestyle. And you'll see, you'll understand, your eyes will be open, you'll know right from wrong. And so when the woman saw that the tree was good for food and that it was pleasant to the eyes, and a tree to be desired to make one wise, she took of the fruit and did eat. And that moment that she had disobeyed God, the moment she ate the fruit, something happened. What was it? Go back to chapter 2 and verse 17. God had said, but of the tree of the knowledge of good and evil thou shalt not eat of it. For in the day that thou eatest thereof, thou shalt surely die. Notice the language in verse 17 of chapter 2. In the day that thou eatest thereof, thou shalt surely die. And the very moment, that day, that Eve disobeyed God, she died. Now she didn't die literally and physically on the spot. She didn't drop dead, as it were, physically. But death began to set in. Now there are two kinds of death in the Bible. And they are explained in the book of the Revelation. So if you'll turn to the book of the Revelation, chapter 20, you will find there the Apostle John, writing by inspiration of the Holy Spirit, said in verse 6 of chapter 20, blessed and holy is he that hath part in the first resurrection. On such the second death hath no power. Now, the words or the term second death means second kind of death. Now, there are two kinds of death, at least two kinds of death in the Bible, the first kind of death and the second kind of death. Now, what is the second kind of death? Verse 14, and death and hell were cast into the lake of fire. This, the lake of fire, is the second kind of death. Look at chapter 21, verse 8 of the Revelation. But the fearful and unbelieving and the abominable and murderers and whoremongers and sorcerers and idolaters and all liars shall have their part in the lake which burneth with fire and brimstone, which is the second kind of death. The lake which burns with fire and brimstone is the second kind of death.

Wherever you find the word death in the Bible, you can always replace it with the word separation. That's all death is, a separation. Now, there are two kinds of death, physical death and spiritual death. Physical death is the separation of the spiritual part of man from the body. And the spiritual part of man is the man. The body is merely the shell or the case that carries the man about. You see, when a person dies, it's the body that dies. The spiritual part of man never lapses into a state of sleep or unconsciousness. Man is created by God to eternal conscious existence. Every person listening to my voice will be conscious eternally throughout all the endless ages of eternity, in heaven with God or in hell with Satan. Conscious, not unconscious. Man is created to eternal conscious existence. Now, death is separation. Physical death is the separation of the spiritual part of man from the body. Spiritual death is the separation of the total man from God. And here in Revelation chapters 20 and 21, these three verses, chapter 20, verses 6 and 14, chapter 21, verse 8, you read of the second death, and it is identified as the lake of fire. That means eternal separation from God. Now, the day Eve disobeyed God and ate the forbidden fruit, she did not die physically, but she was cut off from the life of God, alienated from the life of God. She lost that vital relationship with God, and spiritually she died. Not only did she die spiritually, but death began to set in the body, so that eventually she had to die physically. Now, when God created Adam and Eve, He created them to live, not to die. They could have lived on endlessly in their physical bodies without disease or death had they not disobeyed God. But they disobeyed, and therefore physical death set in. Now, after a while, both Adam and Eve died. But they were cut off from God spiritually the very moment that they disobeyed the Lord. Spiritual death set in. Now, because of this, everybody born into the world is born with a nature just like Adam and Eve, a fallen, sinful nature separated from God. Adam and Eve could have had children before they sinned. For when God created Adam and Eve, chapter 1, verse 27, He said, "Be fruitful and multiply and fill up the earth." Be fruitful, multiply, fill up the earth, Genesis 1:28. So that they could have had children. The sexual relation between Adam and Eve was not something that came to light after the fall. That was a normal part of their life at the very beginning of creation. That's why God gave the woman to the man, to complete him. Marriage is a very wonderful thing in the eyes of God. It was instituted by God. It was not made in heaven, it was made on earth. People say marriage is made in heaven. No, marriages are made on earth. In heaven, they don't marry. Marriage is an institution for the earth, not made in heaven. God instituted it for the earth. He put one man and one woman together. And, of course, the marital relationship for reproduction was a part of that relationship. Now, had Adam and Eve had children before they sinned, the children would have been sinless, spiritually alive and united to God. But everything reproduces after its own kind. Like begets like. And therefore, Adam and Eve had children with a nature exactly like their very own. So when the children were born, they were born alienated from God, cut off from the life of God, separated from God. When Paul wrote to the Ephesians in his second chapter in verse 1, he said, "And you believers, hath He quickened or made alive who were dead in trespasses and sins." You know, if you're listening to the broadcast today and you're not saved, dear friend, you have never been born again, you are spiritually dead. It is possible for a person to be physically alive but spiritually dead, cut off from the life of God. Before I was saved, I had no desire to read and study the Bible. The Bible is a living book. Hebrews 4:12 says, "For the word of God is quick, living, powerful, sharper than any two-edged sword."
But I was spiritually dead. I had no appetite for the living Word of God. Before I became a Christian, I was never found in a prayer meeting. People who meet for prayer are spiritually alive, but I was spiritually dead, cut off from the life of God. And I needed to be born again. I needed to be born from above. When our Lord said to Nicodemus in John chapter 3, "You must be born again. You must be born from above," he said that to Nicodemus because Nicodemus was not born right the first time. You see, when Nicodemus came into the world, he came into the world the same way that you and I came into this world, spiritually dead, alienated from the life of God, desperately in need of spiritual life. Some of the great gospel texts in the Bible develop this quite plainly. For example, John 5:24. "Verily, verily, I say unto you that he that heareth my word and believeth on him that sent me hath everlasting life, and shall not come into condemnation, into judgment, but is passed out of death into life." The moment a believing sinner comes to God through faith in the Lord Jesus Christ, he passes out of spiritual death into spiritual life. And so the moment that Eve disobeyed God, the inevitable happened. God said in chapter 2, verse 17, "In the day that thou eatest thereof, thou shalt surely die." Now, as you go through your Bible, you will find that two things are inseparably linked together. You can never disassociate them. They are sin and death. Ezekiel 18:4, "The soul that sinneth, it shall die." Romans 6:23, "For the wages of sin is death." Romans 5:12, "Wherefore as by one man sin entered into the world, and death by sin." James 1:15, "Then when lust hath conceived, it bringeth forth sin, and sin when it is finished, bringeth forth death." Here we are in the Garden of Eden. Mother Eve, the first woman of the human race, disobeyed God, and death set in. She was cut off, alienated from the life of God, physically alive, but spiritually dead. Now, when Paul wrote to Timothy in his first epistle, chapter 2, verse 14, he made an unusual statement concerning Adam. Now, we don't have all of the details in the book of Genesis. For example, we do not know precisely where Adam was in the garden when Satan came to Mother Eve. It seems that he was not at home, so to speak, if they had a particular lodging place where they would sleep at night, for example. But he was off somewhere in the garden, apparently, and Satan came to Mother Eve. Now, verse 6 of Genesis 3 says, "She took of the fruit thereof, and did eat, and gave also unto her husband with her, and he did eat." Now, there's no record of the devil having any conversation with Adam, so that it seems as though Adam was not present at that particular moment when Satan came to Eve. And apparently, and I'm reading between the lines here, apparently when Adam returned, Satan had gone, and Eve encouraged her husband to eat also, and he did eat. Now, when Paul wrote to Timothy in his first epistle, chapter 2, he said this, I'm reading from verses 13 and 14, "For Adam was first formed, then Eve. And Adam was not deceived, but the woman being deceived was in the transgression." The woman being deceived. Adam was not deceived. Now, all Scripture is given by inspiration of God. Therefore, we must take what Paul wrote to Timothy as a part of the inspired, inerrant Word of God. So we can only assume from Paul's word to Timothy that Adam ate of the fruit with his eyes wide open. Why did he do it? The Bible doesn't tell us. There's speculation. Bible teachers say, well, he was sympathetic. He knew that Eve was going to have to pay the price, and he didn't want her to suffer alone. And so he freely and openly and gladly went along with it, knowing what the price would be. Because God had said, if you eat, you're going to die.
Now, we don't know for sure why Adam ate, but we know that he did. And, of course, Adam being the head of the human race, the federal head, he ate the forbidden fruit, and death entered in. He was separated from God spiritually, and he began to die physically. That is, his body began a deteriorating process. So you have here in chapter 3, verses 1 through 6, the answer to the question, what's wrong with the world? Well, disobedience. Plain and simple, dear friends. Adam and Eve failed to obey God. And so we find them in verse 6 separated from God. It doesn't say so in the verse, but the warning came in chapter 2, verse 17. In the day that thou eatest thereof, thou shalt surely die. And when Adam and Eve disobeyed God, God always keeps his word. And you may be certain that that day they were cut off from the life of God. Now you and I came into this world both physically and spiritually with our backs to God, separated from God, alienated from the life of God. And because of that, God has made wondrous provision to give us back the life that was lost in the garden. And how did he do it? By sending his Son, the Lord Jesus Christ, to die on the cross and give his life as a substitute for you and me, that we might have eternal life. For God so loved the world that he gave his only begotten Son, that whosoever believeth in him should not perish, but have everlasting life. Do you have everlasting life today? I trust so. If not, my friend, then trust in the Lord Jesus Christ, and thou shalt be saved. Don't miss my next study. We're going to begin with verse 7 and see the awful results of the first sin that entered into the Garden of Eden. God willing, I'll be back at the same time and on the same station, and until then, keep looking up.

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And we are involved in a study in the book of Genesis. Join us next time as we continue this study. Bible Study Time is a production of the Bible Broadcasting Network.

0: Welcome, friend, to the BBN Family Altar Prayer Time here on the Bible Broadcasting Network. It is a time to lift our requests and praises to Him, the one who is over all things, over all creation, who loves you with an everlasting love. We'll have the chance to do this in just a few minutes, but first we'll listen to an encouraging thought from BBN's very own David Wyatt. David.
1: From that time forth began Jesus to show unto his disciples how that he must go into Jerusalem and suffer many things of the elders and chief priests and scribes, and be killed and be raised again the third day. Then Peter took him and began to rebuke him, saying, Be it far from thee, Lord, this shall not come unto thee. But he turned and said unto Peter, Get thee behind me, Satan. Thou art an offense unto me, for thou savorest not the things that be of God, but those that be of men. Matthew 16:21-23. Well, as we continue our brief look at Matthew 16 and a turning point in Jesus' ministry in our preparation for prayer and praise today, we note some amazing truths for our spiritual walk. Peter had just now evidenced great spiritual discernment and insight received from God the Father concerning the person of his Son, Jesus. And just after, as the Lord was beginning to teach them truths they actually should have known, Peter then actually becomes a pawn of Satan as he left the truth of Christ and held on to the ideas of man which originated from Satan concerning Christ. Evidently, Peter couldn't believe what he was hearing come from his Lord's mouth. As soon as he made the great confession of the fact that Jesus is himself the long-awaited Messiah, he immediately revealed the fact that he was clueless as to what this actually meant. Isaiah 53 verses 1, 2, and 5 say, Who hath believed our report? And to whom is the arm of the Lord revealed? For he shall grow up before him as a tender plant, and as a root out of a dry ground. He hath no form nor comeliness, and when we shall see him, there is no beauty that we should desire him. But he was wounded for our transgressions. He was crushed for our iniquities. The chastisement of our peace was upon him, and with his stripes we are healed. Peter was actually asking the Lord to have mercy on himself when he said that this would be far from him. Amazingly, we see that at times the enemies of Christ saw the truth more clearly than his own people, and to our shame, it's at times true even today. Peter, one of his closest followers, couldn't see the truth of who Christ was, yet we see the vilest enemies of our Savior as they passed by him hanging on the cross. Mark 15:31 says, Likewise also the chief priests mocking said among themselves with the scribes, He saved others, himself he cannot save. Now, although again he didn't fully realize the import of his words, the Lord knew and even used an unbelieving high priest in Israel to prophesy of the Savior's sacrificial death. John 11:46-52 records, But some of them went their ways to the Pharisees and told them what things Jesus had done. Then gathered the chief priests and the Pharisees a council and said, What do we? For this man doeth many miracles. If we let him thus alone, all men will believe on him. And the Romans shall come and take away both our place and nation. And one of them, named Caiaphas, being the high priest that same year, said unto them, Ye know nothing at all, nor consider that it's expedient for us that one man should die for the people, and that the whole nation perish not. And this spake he not of himself, but being high priest that year, he prophesied that Jesus should die for that nation, and not for that nation only, but that also he should gather together in one the children of God that were scattered abroad. Now, though we cannot understand all of our God's works, we must rejoice in absolute praise of our Savior. Well, on that note of highest joy and praise from God's Word to us in Christ, we'll close out for today and rejoin our waiting BBN announcer as we anticipate gathering around our Savior's throne of grace and pouring out our hearts to Him in prayer and praise in the BBN Family Altar Prayer Time.
0: Thank you, David, for that wonderful thought from God's Word. And would you also remember, friend, it is good to give thanks to the Lord and to enter His gates with praise.
1: So now, friend, would you join me in lifting up these needs to our Heavenly Father? Lift up a listener who needs some car repairs done.

Remember to pray for a cousin who needs his eyesight to improve, and also pray for his protection.

Also, pray for a lady who has a painful pinched nerve in her back, and also pray for her salvation.

Would you pray for a friend who is coming to the end of her life and pray that God will bring comfort to her family?

A gentleman is praising the Lord for giving his brother a successful hip surgery, and he is requesting prayer for his recovery.

lift up a friend who needs her kidney function to improve, and also pray that she will be able to have an important surgery.

lift up a lady who is hosting her family and pray that she will have good conversations about the gospel.

Would you pray for all of these with me now? Our Heavenly Father, we come to you this time with many requests before us. Many of us are suffering from pain or disease or conditions or heartache, and the list goes on. We know that there are many troubles associated with living in a broken world, with living in this earth that has fallen to sin. Because we are human, it is in our nature to sin. And Lord, we thank you for giving us a new way to live, not only through your Son, Jesus Christ, but also with the hope of a land that will have no more pain and no more death, no more heartache, and no more tears. We ask that you would work in the lives of those who are troubled right now, either in situations financially or just at home, working in relationships of those who are broken-hearted, of those who have gone apart, that you would restore them and return them to the joy of your salvation. We ask that you would heal those who are suffering from all kinds of conditions and diseases. But Lord, help us to remember that you are in control and that you have a plan even when we cannot see it. Help us to trust and have faith in your time and in your will. And we will give you the glory for it in the end. This we pray in your gracious and merciful name. Amen.

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Fear can be a good thing, can it? It can help direct us about what decisions to make in certain areas. I mean, I don't want to step into a truck. You might say I'm afraid the truck would run over me. But there are certain situations where we do not need to be afraid. Fear just dominates our lives. Are you finding yourself in excessive situations of fear? What does God want you to do? He wants you to trust in Him, particularly when it comes to fear of what will happen in eternity. No one will take you out of His hands.

0: 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Our narrator is Lynn Brooks.
1: Today we'll be reading Chapter 5 from Mel Trotter. At last, the day arrived, and on Friday, February the 2nd, 1900, Harry Monroe, accompanied by four ex-drunkards, ex-bums, and ex-gamblers, arrived in Grand Rapids. The names of these four trophies of grace were Charles Palmer, Tom Sullivan, Frank Williams, and Mel Trotter. They stayed at the Eagle Hotel on Market Street, a hotel that was owned and operated by old Deacon Johnson, a man with a flowing white beard and a face like a patriarch. He later became president of the mission's board of directors. A great opening service was held that night in the Park Congregational Church. At the conclusion of the weekend meetings, Mr. Trotter was asked by the committee to stay over an extra day. And it was, at that time, the committee invited him to become the superintendent of the mission. The committee's request came as a great surprise to Trotter, for he had never conducted a mission meeting in his life. It is true he had been used in many meetings to relate his testimony, but as for conducting a meeting himself, he had not done such a thing, to say nothing of becoming a superintendent. This would require some consideration and prayer. It was too soon to give a definite answer then, and so he returned to Chicago to seek the face of God in the matter and to talk over matters with his wife and Harry Monroe. Evidently, he received much encouragement from his friends in Chicago, and the people in Grand Rapids seemed eager to have him. Therefore, a few weeks later, he accepted the call, and on February 24th, 1900, arrived in Grand Rapids to begin what proved to be his life's work. From the beginning, God's hand was upon this young convert from Chicago. God prospered him and raised him up to be one of the great evangelists of his day and one of the best known and most loved mission men in the world. When Mel went to 95 Canal Street to conduct his first meeting as superintendent, the room was packed and many were unable to get in. Jerry, the policeman who was on his beat down there, then tells about the opening night.
2: I was on the beat the night they opened, and boy, you never saw so many folks trying to get in one little building. And when Mel finally came up from the old Eagle Hotel and found more women there than men, he was scared stiff. He never had worked with women there, and you should have heard the language. He got up and told them what he was there for, told it in slang, and he didn't seem to know he was using it. It was just the most natural thing in the world. I'm afraid I was a poor officer that night, because I stood in the doorway or out on the sidewalk, but I would never miss a word, and I only had to ring in once during the meeting, and was it ever new to Grand Rapids when he gave the invitation to come to Jesus and be saved? Three young women responded. One of them became a missionary. The other married a preacher. The other stuck to the mission for years. I can't tell you fellows what a funny feeling I had during and after that meeting. I thought I was a pretty good fellow. I said my prayers and paid my debts. But I knew there was somebody there beside that man. Just looking at him, I said, Jesus is running this thing. And believe me, he has been running it ever since.
1: Dan Bush, one of the mission's earliest converts, gives his impressions of the opening night.
2: The night the mission opened, the crowd was four times too big for the place, and it was a funny bunch. The rich and poor, drunken and sober, washed and unwashed, young and old, all in the same room and singing the same songs and praying to the same God. Three girls were saved on the first invitation, and that's going some. We were a hard bunch to handle. Some of us wanted to be working out trial beats in 210 before we were halter broke. A good trainer never allows a colt to have his own way, as that would ruin him. But in spite of all the old man could do, some of us would shy at a streetcar and upset the wagon kick over the traces and spoil our chance for the free-for-all. Then others would get to stepping high, looking for applause from the grandstand, and you know that the proudest pride in the world is spiritual pride. Well, they soon stepped into a hole and had to be led back to the stable for repairs. Running a rescue mission don't consist of getting colts alone, but breaking them so they'll be useful to God. Well, then the money gave out and the struggle to keep the doors open began. Folks kept saying, it won't last, it's just a flash in the pan, only excitement. They'll all get drunk again, the crowds will all quit coming. New brooms sweep clean, and a lot of these encouraging things that so many Christians take to hand a feller struggling under a load. They wouldn't give us a cent for fear their prophecy would not come true. Crowds kept getting bigger and bigger. It was easy to see that the little storeroom like 95 Canal Street would never begin to serve the purpose intended. Something had to be done. And thus, early in his life as a mission superintendent, Mr. Trotter revealed those qualities of leadership and foresight that would have made him a great success in any other business also. Very soon, he had his eye on a vacant lot right across from the old Eagle Hotel on Market Street. A lease was secured and a mission building constructed in 44 days. Suddenly, Mel found himself in a new building, seating 750, easily the largest mission auditorium in the country in those days. A year after the work began on Canal Street, the mission was in its new building. Surely now they had sufficient space. But no. Soon the new place was filled to overflowing and souls were being saved every night. A Sunday school had been started and was up to 200. It later reached 600. Mothers' meetings were organized. Then came the famous Friday night Bible classes, to which the finest Bible teachers in the country came. 4 years later, in spite of the addition of a two-story part, it became apparent to all that a drastic move would be necessary to cope with the ever-increasing crowds and activities of the mission. Grand Rapids had asked for a city rescue mission to be started, and they had one. One day, Mr. Trotter looked to the corner of the street opposite from the mission. There stood Smith's Opera House. As he looked at it, God seemed to say to him, "There's your future building." What a challenge this was! Smith's Opera House seated 3,000. But the directions from above seemed very definite. So, in a noonday prayer meeting, Smith's Opera House was claimed for God. Dan Bush tells about that. The old man got it into his head that Smith's Opera House was the place for the mission. And you well remember the fight, don't you? My, oh my, no more of that for me. Decker and Jean got an option for 60 days. The Empire Circuit had a 4-year contract with the owner of the house, and they were bound to make it appear that it was with the house and not the owner. Now, everyone wanted to help, but they did not want to give money for a building to run a leg show in for 4 years, and the struggle for funds was fierce. The old man had friends that believed in him, and his board stood pat, and when the last day came, the money was there, but the trouble had just begun. The council was asked for a license to run a show, and it mighty near went through. Finally, the mayor, Deacon Ellis, said, "Where is Smith's Opera House? The building on Market and Lewis Street is a rescue mission." And that held it up for a while. The former owner went before the council and commented on the old man's religion in a warm way, but he only sawed wood and said nothing. The lawyer for the show folks said to go and take possession, and that will hold him for a while, but two men with guns went in ahead of him and lived there, and when cherry blossoms came to bloom, they did not even bud. That was the first show booked for the house. Well, then some of the papers said the old man was all right as sky pilot, but didn't know any more about business and deeds and options and shows than a crow. And the majority of folks agreed with them. Even the board gave up and said they were beat. Well, not so the old man. He was at Winona Lake, Indiana, when he heard the watchman had been taken off and the doors left open for the Empire Circuit to go in and show. It was Saturday night, and every train but the Limited had gone through. The Limited didn't stop at Winona Lake. What did he do? He got Dr. Scott of Pittsburgh, secretary to the president of the Pennsylvania Railway, to stop the Limited and hold the fast train at Fort Wayne for Grand Rapids, and before 5 o'clock Sunday, he had all the doors barred and his two men were inside again. Then there came an attempt to fire the house, and that was stopped by nearly scaring a fellow to death. One thing after another came up, and he would knock it down because he was sure the Lord had given him orders to buy, and he knew he was right. The day came for the dedication, and Henry Ostrom preached a sermon. That was the happiest day in the old man's life. I guess it must have been the strain, because it's the first time he couldn't talk and just bawled and blamed if we didn't all bawl with him. There in the boxes and in the house were the best folks in town, and that was the best meeting I ever was in. Pure women and good men were in the same boxes where the very worst used to sit and drink until drunken. The old man couldn't stand it. He went down into one of the dressing rooms and cried it out while Ostrom preached. My, what a day! It proved right as the crowds filled this big house and more of being saved than ever. Other towns won admissions, and now the old man helps to run 26 of them in several precincts to hear from. This is the biggest thing in the world now. When it's done, what will it be? What, 3,200 seats? You don't say. Well, if that ain't going some. Well, the conversion of Smith's Opera House from a cheap burlesque show into a house of prayer captured the interest and enthusiasm of the entire city. Throngs filled the place night after night. Souls were being saved. Mr. Trotter was disturbed, however, by the presence of a saloon next door to the mission. It had flourished in connection with the burlesque shows formerly held in the mission building when it was an opera house. An evil-tempered man was the proprietor, and his wife, a regular Jezebel. The brawls and noise going on there every night were a nuisance to the whole community. In addition to this, 14 houses of prostitution surrounded the mission. Mr. Trotter, telling the story of his mission, used to describe the district in vivid language.
3: Old-timers will tell you what Market Street was like in those days. I used to leave my song leader in charge and go out and patrol the street myself to make it safe for women to come to the mission. And I remember one night when I knocked 5 men down. It was a triumph when we got the saloons on the street to close from 7 to 9 Sunday night while our meeting was in progress.
1: An even greater triumph was achieved when the O'Donnell property housing the saloon next to the mission had to give up business through lack of customers. One by one, the clients were saved in the mission. Finally, Mr. Trotter bought the property, saloon and contents.
2: It was a great day when they poured the liquor down the sewers and dedicated the new section to the glory of God.
1: Mel kept the original bar with its brass footrail and the large mirror and cupboards and incorporated them into his office. Until this day, visitors never cease to marvel at the old bar, now used as a reception counter completely surrounding the office desks and cabinets. Business for the Lord has been transacted over this bar counter for 40 years, where once the liquor poured and the drunks rested. Today on Christian Classics, we have been reading from the book Mel Trotter by Fred C. Zarfus, published by the Zondervan Publishing House.
0: 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This has been a production of the Bible Broadcasting Network.

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2: With SRN News, I'm Jason Walker. Israeli military hitting targets throughout southern Lebanon overnight as Hezbollah reported intense battles throughout the area. Lebanon says at least 18 people killed in the Israeli airstrikes. In ground combat, 4 Israeli soldiers have been killed, including a high-ranking officer. That fighting Friday morning coming as planned talks in Switzerland between Iran and the United States, of course, now have been delayed. Vice President J.D. Vance was set to fly to Switzerland early Friday morning. Police have charged a third suspect with an arson attack on a Melbourne synagogue that was allegedly directed by Iran. Police say a 20-year-old man, one of 3 masked offenders who broke into the Ados Israel synagogue, doused the interior with a flammable liquid, then set it on fire in December of 2024. One person who was worshiping in the structure suffered minor injuries. Australia accused Iran's Revolutionary Guard of directing that attack. Well, top college football executives gathering to hash out details about the sport's next playoff, expansion, which could be coming sooner rather than later. Here's Gethin Coolbaugh.
3: Rich Clark, the executive director of the college football playoff, said the meetings between commissioners and a few others were, quote, very healthy, end quote, but didn't lead to anything concrete. They will keep studying the impact that expanding the playoff from 12 to 16 or 24 teams could have on venues, the schedule, and the future of now imperiled conference title games. Another meeting is slated for September. I'm Gethin Coolbaugh.
2: And this is SRN News.
0: Your good news this week is Isaiah 40, verse 31. But they that wait upon the Lord shall renew their strength. They shall mount up with wings as eagles. They shall run and not be weary. And they shall walk and not faint. That's Isaiah chapter 40, verse 31.

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1: If you're really looking for some answers in life and family and home and problems and conflict that you're facing day after day, and maybe you say, where do I find direction? Where does life really come together? I mean, where do I find this peace and this hope and this understanding and victory? And how do I put my life together, my family together, my wife, my children? How do I become the dad, the mom, the teenager, the adult? You know, how do I come together like I should? Well, you have to realize that you're not just a body. You're not just a human machine out there who's taking in food and consuming energy and doing exercise and getting involved in things. That's not who you really are. You see, the body is just that container for what the soul is all about. The real soul is the real you. And because you are a spiritual being, there's a body, soul, and spirit. As a spiritual being, there must be a spiritual meeting of your life and your destiny and your purpose for the real you. To find the spiritual part of life is to find the answer to eternal life. And to find that life in Jesus Christ, who is the only answer to it, that's where it all comes about. So the Bible talks about, John chapter 3 says, talks about the fact of being born again when Jesus talked to Nicodemus. That which is born of the flesh is flesh. That which is born of the spirit is spirit. Marvel not that I say unto you, ye must be born again. And Nicodemus said, well, how can a man be born again? I mean, what are you talking about? Can he enter a second time into his mother's womb and be born again? Physically birth? And that was all Nicodemus could grasp. But you know what? Jesus made it very clear. That which is born of the spirit is something that God does. And the destiny of your soul forever is based on the fact of, do I know Jesus Christ as my Savior today? And if we can help you, call us at our 1-800-888-7077 during office hours. We'll be glad to talk to you.

Good morning to you, my friend. It's a Friday. Today is June the 19th. And we're about halfway through the year now, aren't we? This year, 2026, we at BBN have been doing what we've done every year since 1971. Teaching God's Word and playing encouraging music that points you to Jesus Christ, the Savior. Have you looked in God's Word yet this morning? The 23rd Psalm is a beautiful piece of literature, as well as, of course, being God's perfect Word. Sometimes it's called the Shepherd's Psalm, and we remember the last line, which says, "Surely goodness and mercy shall follow me all the days of my life, and I will dwell in the house of the Lord forever."

Donald R. Hubbard is one of the great Bible teachers you hear regularly on the Bible Broadcasting Network. The program coming up at 30 minutes after the hour is Words of Praise. So I hope you'll continue listening. You can use Words of Praise as a part of your Bible study this morning as you prepare for another day. Here at BBN, we look upon the cross upon which Jesus died and realize that he paid the ultimate sacrifice for us on that old rugged cross. Have you accepted his gift of love? Have you trusted in Jesus, thanking him for that sacrifice that he made on the old rugged cross?

0: Hello, and welcome again to Words of Praise with Bible teacher Dr. Donald R. Hubbard. I'm Jeff Apthorpe, your host. We're thankful for the opportunity to be a part of your radio listening today and to worship the Lord through our study. Did you know that there is only one thing the Heavenly Father seeks? Jesus said that the Father seeketh such to worship Him. Our prayer is that Words of Praise is being an instrument of instruction to enable you to worship our Heavenly Father. May we be found faithful in the place of God's appointment, and may we reflect the glory of the Lord Jesus. Our study is continuing in Acts chapter 20. The Apostle Paul is once more on the move. Let's hear about it with our teacher, Dr. Hubbard.
1: Paul had finished that long sermon that he preached at Troas, wherein he went through the entire night until the breaking of the day, sharing wonderful truths from God's Word. Now, why was that so important for those believers? Turn with me, if you would, please, in your copy of the New Testament to Acts chapter 20, and we're going to read again, beginning with verse 11 of this chapter. Now, Paul had gathered the believers together on the first day of the week. They broke bread together, and then Paul began to preach. There was a young man by the name of Eutychus. Eutychus had sat in a window casing, evidently listening to Paul. The ventilation must not have been too good. There were many lights, according to verse 8 there, and these were oil lamps, as you know. Therefore, the room became somewhat stuffy, and Eutychus became drowsy. The fact is, he fell asleep during Paul's preaching, and he fell from the third story. And Paul raced down and said concerning him, "Trouble not yourselves, for his life is in him." Acts chapter 20 and verse 11 now. When he had therefore was come up again, and had broken bread, and eaten, and talked a long while, even till break of day, so he departed. Why did Paul preach so long? Well, we've already suggested one reason, and we will just get into that briefly, and then I want to go to the next reason, why it was so important for Paul to share what he did with these believers in Troas. Number one, Paul knew that he would not be coming this way again. Therefore, as he said to the Ephesian elders later on in this chapter, "I know that you will see my face no more." And Paul had so much in his heart to give, so much in his mind to share, that he wanted to take the time to make sure that these believers were well grounded in the truth. Let me remind you of another reason why that Paul spoke so long. Don't forget that the only Bible that these folk had were the Old Testament scriptures. And the Old Testament scriptures had been written upon large scrolls of parchment.

parchment. The synagogues had those large scrolls of parchment. Few individuals had private copies of the Old Testament scriptures. The New Testament was in the process of formation. Paul was writing various letters to various churches, which have now been compiled for us in what we know as the New Testament. But then they did not have the New Testament, so they were unable to sit down and go over carefully again and again and again the writings of Paul and compare Scripture with Scripture. Since Paul had been taught by direct revelation from God, as he himself mentions in the book of Galatians, he was unfolding the meaning of the Old Testament scriptures and the doctrine of justification by faith, not just as it related to Old Testament scriptures, but also as it related to them that day. And so Paul was giving them tremendous lessons in Bible understanding in order that they might be grounded in the Word of God. Is that our desire today? Do we desire to see people grounded in the Word of God? If we are anchored to the rock of Scripture, then we will not quickly be turned aside to that which is false. There are so many false doctrines and false spirits in the world today that the New Testament teaches us that they must not only be discerned, they must also be tested. How will we know if a doctrine is true or false? By being so familiar with biblical doctrine, with true doctrine, in our understanding of the Word of God, that we will just know when something false comes along. It's like those who work with the Department of the Treasury concerning counterfeit bills. How are they trained concerning the recognition of counterfeit bills? They spend literally hour after hour after hour studying the real thing. That's right. They study the genuine bill that has been printed in government printing offices, and they become so familiar with the genuine article so that when the counterfeit article comes along, they can spot it almost right away. Well, of course, that's the way that you and I should be in our study of the Word of God. We should be so well acquainted with the teachings of Scripture that when false doctrine comes along, we can spot it right away. Another thing that impresses us, too, about this passage of Scripture of Paul taking the time to spend literally hours invested in the lives of others is that he wanted them to be blessed and them to come to a fuller knowledge of the truth. So, are you and I willing to share our lives? Are we willing to invest the time? And it does take time. It does take effort. There is repetition involved. And yet we know that this is a tremendous ministry, the ministry of the Word. Oh, may it please our God to use us to share our knowledge of the Bible so that others might be blessed, grow in grace and in the knowledge of the Lord Jesus, and be anchored in the Word of God. And frankly, may I pause just for a moment and share with you, that's our motivation for this broadcast. It takes a good deal of time and no little expense to prepare the Bible lessons that we share with you on Words of Praise broadcast. And we are delighted to do so because we feel a deep conviction in our heart that as God will use these broadcasts and as God will multiply the stations, we will send the Word of God forth. If these broadcasts are a blessing to your heart, and if you come to a more accurate understanding of the Word of God, growing in grace and in the knowledge of the Lord Jesus, anchored to the rock Christ Jesus, then we will feel amply repaid. But you know, we do need to know that you are listening to us, and we do need to know that you are being encouraged by these Bible studies. Why don't you take the time to encourage our hearts and drop us that letter this week? We would appreciate it so much. We'll give you the address at the close of today's broadcast, but just keep this in the back of your mind as you share with us in this ministry of faith. So Paul in Troas had given the Word of God, had grounded the believers a little more in the things of the Lord Jesus, and we pick up our reading once again with verse 13 of Acts chapter 20. And we went before to ship, and sailed unto Assos, there intending to take in Paul, for so had he appointed, minding himself to go afoot.

0: And when he met with us at Assos, we took him in and came to Mytilene. And we sailed thence, and came the next day over against Chios. And the next day we arrived at Samos, and tarried at Trogyllium. And the next day we came to Miletus. For Paul had determined to sail by Ephesus, because he would not spend the time in Asia, for he hasted, if it were possible for him, to be at Jerusalem the day of Pentecost. And yet this Ephesian ministry was deeply upon Paul's heart. He did not want to take the time, as the text indicated, to go back to Ephesus, because he wanted to get to Jerusalem by the day of Pentecost. There was this inner pressure, this inner conviction in the heart of Paul that he wanted to get back to Jerusalem for whatever would be awaiting him there. And yet, here again, he wanted to meet with the Ephesian elders, for there was a message from God to his heart that he wanted to share with these body of brothers beloved in the Lord Jesus. So, in verse 17, "And from Miletus he sent to Ephesus and called the elders of the church. And when they were come to him, he said unto them," and we're going to stop our reading there just for a moment. Paul was ever concerned that the believers be warned as well as grounded in the word. He literally gave his life for the proclamation of the gospel of the grace of God and for grounding believers in the word, protecting them against the onslaughts of the evil one. Paul knew that as pressures continued upon these new Christians, that they needed to understand clearly the word of God and, as Jude writes in his book, to contend earnestly for the faith once delivered unto the saints. How can we be the most effective in defending the faith? And that is by knowing the faith. Here again, a rich appeal for the knowledge of the Word of God. But those in Christian leadership, those who had positions of responsibility amongst the body of believers in Ephesus, the elders of the church were called by Paul, and they made the journey in order to meet with Paul and to have Paul share with them what proved to be his last message to them face to face. And so here, from the heart, by the lips, through the mind, of a man who was so deeply, deeply committed to Jesus Christ, we have words both of warning as well as of care. Paul now speaks to the Ephesian elders. "Ye know," verse 18, "from the first day that I came into Asia, after what manner I have been with you at all seasons, serving the Lord with all humility of mind, and with many tears and temptations or testings, which befell me by the lying in wait of the Jews." Yes, they had had ample opportunity to see the life of Paul and to measure the message of Paul by the life that he lived. And that, after all, is probably the greatest proof that other people are looking for when they listen to what we have to say. James said in his book in the New Testament, "Be ye doers of the word, and not hearers only." When we say to other people what we believe, they want to see in our lives that we live what we believe. Unfortunately, there is too frequently a breakdown. As Paul would say in the book of Romans to those Jews, "You who teach others, don't you teach yourself as well? When you say to others that you should not steal, do you steal? When you tell others that they should not commit immorality, do you commit immorality?" Dear friends, let us make sure that we live the faith as well as speak the faith. Father, may we be found faithful in our daily study of the Word of God, and may we be grounded in the truth in Christ Jesus. In the Savior's name we pray. Amen.
1: 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Our speaker was Dr. Donald R. Hubbard.

Praising the Majesty of Our King, we're BBN. Verses in the Bible often portray God as clothed with majesty and honor, declaring His glory. Psalm 145, verse 5 says, I will speak of the glorious honor of Thy majesty and of Thy wondrous works. God is majestic and worthy of all of our glory. And do you know any people who are worthy of the glory of God? No, you don't. Other than Jesus, who was fully God and fully man. So let's remember that God is God, and He is deserving of all majesty and glory.

Thank you for beginning your Friday with us here at BBN. You'll hear good Christian programming throughout the day, of course. Please stick with us as long as and as much as you can. Here's a thought to leave with you from Dwight L. Moody. D.L. Moody said, "Faith makes all things possible, and love makes all things easy." I'm Hank Farrier. Have a good day.

For I am persuaded that neither death, nor life, nor angels, nor principalities, nor powers, nor things present, nor things to come, nor height, nor depth, nor any other creature shall be able to separate us from the love of God, which is in Christ Jesus our Lord. Proclaiming the good news, this is BBN. My name is Mike Dyes. Welcome. Thanks for joining us here in the BBN Music Room.

You know, we have a lot of choices on this Friday morning, this 19th day of June. In a situation, we can choose to dwell, to spend most of our time and focus on the bad things that are going on. We could also make another choice. We could choose the good in the situation, to dwell on that. I think maybe acknowledging both is the way to go, but to always make sure we're giving enough time to the blessings in our situation, not just dwelling on the things we wish were different.

Well, we're almost ready for creation moments. Stay with us. You're listening to BBN, the Bible Broadcasting Network. How about a song of praise? Praise God in His sanctuary.

0: A diehard evolutionist changes its ways. Hear the story behind this man's conversion on today's Creation Moment. And now, here's our Creation Moment's host, Ian Taylor.
1: In 1969, Dr. Dean Kenyon, then professor of biology at San Francisco State University, published a book that left him recognized as one of the leading evolutionary scientists. His book, Biological Predestination, tried to explain how simple living things could, over millions of years, become more complex and finally evolve into human beings. When Dr. A.E. Wilder Smith, a biochemist with a worldwide reputation and a creationist, wrote his book, The Creation of Life, he carefully showed what was scientifically wrong with Dr. Kenyon's evolutionary explanation. Well, one day, one of Dr. Kenyon's students gave him a copy of Dr. Wilder Smith's book. After reading Wilder Smith's scientific arguments, Dr. Kenyon said, "I found myself hard-pressed to come up with a counter-rebuttal." Well, this was a turning point in Dr. Kenyon's personal search, as he learned that it is possible to have a rational alternative explanation of the past. Dr. Kenyon came to believe that creation better supported all the scientific facts. He eventually became an international spokesman for creationism. Too many people stand before the truth in silence, hoping that they won't have to give up their own ideas. May God make all of us as honest with the truth as did Dr. Kenyon.
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I was talking a little earlier about the choices we have. One of your choices is to stay tuned for Glad Tidings. Well, that's a good choice you're making. We're a few minutes away. How about when it comes to our sinful deeds? Do we just remember the sin and dwell on that? Or do we take time to dwell on God's forgiveness? Maybe you have a lot of regrets, but how about dwelling on God's forgiveness for those things?

0: 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This is BBN.
1: What kind of Christ do you worship? Some people worship a partial Christ. They are interested in Him for what they can get out of Him. They never ask themselves what they can give Him or do for Him. Do you worship a total Christ? Please stay with us for more.
2: Isaiah chapter 40, verse 8 states it clearly. The grass withers, the flower fades, but the word of our God will stand forever. Yes, God's word is a firm foundation. Hi, I'm Ed Phillips. On that encouraging note, let's hear from Bible teacher Dr. J. Allen Blair for our scripture lesson today on Glad Tidings. But before we do, how about we listen to some good music? Does that sound good?

0: While many people are talking about love, it seems that our world is falling farther and farther apart. Our society seems to be colder and more impersonal than ever. On every hand, we see numbers instead of names, machines instead of people, computers instead of compassion, leading to a lonely, anonymous gray world. It appears that no one is interested in the total you. Your dentist is interested in your teeth, your ophthalmologist in your eyes, and your podiatrist in your feet. Your employer is interested in your efficiency between 9 and 5 during the week. Your neighbors are interested in your effectiveness in your landscaping on the weekends, and your minister is interested in your faithfulness to church activities on Sundays. Each seems interested in only a part of you, the part of you that affects them. Nobody appears to go out of his way to know the total you. Life seems too busy and complex for that. Even in the home, wives and husbands suspect that their mates are not really interested in their total person. The wife suspects that her husband is using her as a sex mate. The husband suspects that she is using him as a nightly disciplinarian for the children and a weekend handyman. No wonder the divorce rate is on the upswing. Thus, life is segmented into schizophrenic fragments, and people are crying out to be put together. They're looking for someone who will reach over the wall of his own self-concern and show interest in the total person. Those who are alone, the elderly, the divorced, the widows, the strangers, the unmarried, the hospitalized, the foreigners, are more alone than ever. On the other hand, there are many lonely ones in the midst of their families and their many activities. Their financial security and opulence is a camouflage. What can we do about all this? Is there any solution to the problem? Yes, there is. There is a book not far from you that is written with a concern for the whole man. If you will lay hold on that book and begin to read it, you will suddenly discover that what I'm about to say is true. The book is the Bible, and if you will read any of it, or especially the portion known as the Gospel of John, you will read of a man who is living today who has compassion for the total person in every person. He is not interested in what you have or what you've been. He is interested about you and your well-being. He does not have an office downtown, and I have no phone number to offer. It is far better than that. You can call on him wherever you are, in your car, in your home, at work, in the hospital. At this moment, you may say, Lord, I need help, and I want you to help me. I guarantee you that he will accept your case immediately. In fact, even though you don't know it, he has been working on it already. When he walked on this earth several thousand years ago, he proved his interest in the entire man. He exhibited compassion for the total individual. He healed the body, cleansed the mind, settled the emotions, and saved the soul. He condemned the Pharisees who divided life into sacred and secular, into Sabbath and weekdays, into external and internal. Jesus Christ is interested in you, the entire you, the total you. All right, you say. If that's so, why doesn't he do something? I need help, and I need it badly. Do you really want him to do something in your life? If you do, then you have to be in earnest to know a total Christ, not simply a partial Christ on the grounds of what you can get out of him. There has to be a total Christ. I find that people want Christ for different reasons. Some want him to heal their sickness. Others want him for the miracles he will perform, the money they will get, the favors he will grant, the enemies he will condemn. There are all kinds of reasons why people want Christ. But unless you want a total Christ to come into your life, to cleanse you from all sin, that you might become a new creation, you will never experience the very best God has for you on this earth. You can talk about Jesus, sing about Jesus, go to church, pray to Jesus, and still miss the point altogether. To know a total Christ, you must bow to him in total commitment, saying, Lord, I have sinned, but I know that you died for my sins, and I receive you as Lord of all. At that instant, Jesus Christ will come into your life, not simply to care for your immediate needs, but rather for every need. Your need for eternal salvation, your need of strength and wisdom, your need of help at the present time. The Lord Jesus Christ is almighty. What he will do for you, he has done for thousands upon thousands down through the centuries. There are no limits to his compassion, no restraints on his power, no bounds on his supply. We read in John 15:13, greater love hath no man than this, that a man lay down his life for his friends. This is true. The proof of love is sacrifice. If one simply confessed love for another without ever proving it, how would the other know that the words had meaning? Love demands proof. Christ proved his love for every one of us by the fact that he went to the cross of his own volition and poured out every drop of his life's blood that you and I might be saved and be possessors of everlasting life. Whoever you are, physically sick, mentally sick, sinfully sick, God loves you, and he wants to help you. Don't look for another way. Jesus Christ has the solution. At this moment, bow your head and say, Lord Jesus, I need you. Right now, I want you to come into my life and save me for eternity. I give myself to you totally, praying that you will come into my life entirely. Friend, Christ will hear you, and he will respond immediately. He's doing it all the time, and he wants to do it for you. He paid a severe price for your sins. He went to the cross, and there he died. But I want to tell you, he isn't dead today. He is very much alive, for he arose from the grave. And today he sits at the right hand of God the Father Almighty. And one of these days he's going to come back again. He's coming back for his church, the body of Jesus Christ, all believers the world over. And we are going to be caught up with him in the air. I hope you're looking for him. Do you really know him? If not, turn to him right now. Heavenly Father, I praise you for your goodness. I thank you for the privilege of being children of God. And I think of many today listening to my voice who have never entered into this relationship with you. They have never trusted in Jesus Christ. I pray that this will be the day. May they lay aside everything else and right now turn to the Savior. I ask this for his glory and for his namesake, that Jesus may have the preeminence in our lives. In his blessed name, amen.
1: God is the same yesterday, today, and forever. So is his word. In our rapidly changing world, God's word is the firm foundation on which we can build our lives. Aren't you glad it is? 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
1: I want to do something. I must do something. For all those men and women who don't know my Savior, we can right now, tonight, pledge ourselves to pray for those who do preach the word. If we have faith, faith even the size of a mustard seed,
2: He will hear our prayers, and we will have a ministry.
1: The size of a mustard seed. 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
2: What?
1: The order of the mustard seed.
2: What?
1: All this pomp and nobility and traditional orders. We'll have our own. A Christian order.
2: The order of the mustard seed.
1: Knights of the order of the mustard seed. The true nobility.
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Praise the Lord with us on this Friday morning. Charles Haddon Spurgeon said, "Praise is the rehearsal of our eternal song. By grace we learn to sing, and in glory we continue to sing. What will some of you do when you get to heaven if you go on grumbling all the way? Do not hope to get to heaven in that style, but now begin to bless the name of the Lord." Hey, friend, why not sing about God's amazing grace?

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1: Friends, what certainly could be called one of the most precious sights in the Word of God was to see this man Moses become an advocate and an intercessor on behalf of his people. And he certainly knew the way into the heart of God. And I think that today, that in our prayer life, we ought to be a little more intelligent than we are and learn how to lay hold of our God. He knows our hearts, friends. That's the important thing. There's no use trying to say things with our lips to Him that we don't mean with our hearts. But we do need to learn to lay hold of the mighty arm of God. And I wish all of us knew that.
0: That's Dr. J. Vernon McGee, teacher on Through the Bible. 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

Well, 20 minutes past the hour is time for our Bible quiz. How are you? Hi, my name is Mike Dice. Go ahead, pass your paper to the front. Let's see how you did on that quiz from yesterday. Our theme this week, a verse for each day to think on. Each day's date matches the scripture reference this week, all right? So yesterday being the 18th of June, 6/18/26, we had a 6/18 in the Bible for you to find. Did you find it? Chapter 6, verse 18 of which book? And thou shalt do that which is right and good in the sight of the Lord, that it may be well with thee, and that thou mayest go in and possess the good land which the Lord sware unto thy fathers. Which book is that from? Chapter 6, verse 18. And thou shalt do that which is right and good in the sight of the Lord, that it may be well with thee, and that thou mayest go in and possess the good land which the Lord sware unto thy fathers. Where is that? It's in the Old Testament, near the beginning. The book of Deuteronomy is right. Deuteronomy 6:18 is the answer. All right, here's one for the weekend. Where do you find this 6:19 in the Bible? Lay not up for yourselves treasures upon earth, where moth and rust doth corrupt, and where thieves break through and steal. All right, maybe you've heard that and memorized it. Do you remember which book of the Bible it's in? Chapter 6, verse 19 of which book? Lay not up for yourselves treasures upon earth, where moth and rust doth corrupt, and where thieves break through and steal. Lord willing, around this same time Monday, the answer and a new question to work on then. You know what's coming up in a few minutes, right? Running to Win with Dr. Erwin Lutzer. That is right. All right, one more time, though. Where do you find this in the Bible? Chapter 6, verse 19 of which book? Lay not up for yourselves treasures upon earth, where moth and rust doth corrupt, and where thieves break through and steal.

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1: Let us run with endurance the race that is set before us, looking to Jesus, the founder and perfecter of our faith. Comprehending God's purpose in salvation is mind-expanding. In the majestic 8th chapter of Romans, that's at the core of Paul's teaching. Today, a clear look at what, for many, is a hard-to-understand part of the Christian faith. From the Moody Church in Chicago, this is Running to Win with Dr. Erwin Lutzer, whose clear teaching helps us make it across the finish line. Today, Pastor Lutzer continues a series from Romans chapter 8 on the blessings we've been given as children of an awesome God. Here, we find that we've been chosen forever, a process that involves something called foreknowledge.
2: Because the Bible talks about those who are chosen or those who are elect, the average Christian thinks, oh, see, there it is. What God did is he saw into the future. And he saw who would believe on him, and on that basis, he elected them to eternal life. And you see, because he knows all things, he foreknew those who would believe, and it's the basis upon which they were saved or elect. Well, nice idea, it's not taught in the Bible. The word foreknowledge does not mean simply to know ahead of time. Of course, God foreknows who's going to believe. He foreknows all things because he's omniscient. But that's not what is being taught here. The word foreknowledge, as it is used in this context and used elsewhere in the Bible, invariably means to forelove. It means to have a relationship with. Even way back in the Garden of Eden, when it says that Adam knew his wife, it wasn't a matter of intellectual knowledge, it was a relationship. And that's the way the word is used throughout Scripture. The Bible says in Amos, "You only have I known," God says of Israel, "you only have I known of all the families of the earth." No wonder some translations simply translated, "You only have I chosen from all the families of the earth." Obviously, God knows all the other families in the sense of his omniscience. That's not what is meant. Now, your Bible is open. Turn to Romans chapter 11, verse 2. Just flip it over. I want to hear the page turn so that you can see it there in the text. Romans chapter 11, Paul is talking about the Jews, and he says in verse 2, "God has not rejected his people whom he foreknew." Well, obviously, if you're talking simply about God's omniscience, he knows all the nations of the earth. He means God has not rejected his people whom he forechose and foreloved. And that's the way Peter uses the word too. 1 Peter chapter 1 verse 20 says that Jesus was foreknown from before the foundation of the world. Well, didn't God, in terms of intellectual knowledge, know all people from before the foundation of the world? No wonder the NIV simply translates it, he was chosen from all the people of the world. Now here's the bottom line, folks. There is no instance in the New Testament where the Bible talks about foreknowledge regarding future events. It only speaks about the foreknowledge of people. In a sense, we have to go back to Ephesians chapter 1, where the Bible clearly says that we were chosen in Christ from before the foundation of the world. I'm amazed at the amount of ink that writers have sometimes dedicated to trying to explain the two things that that verse says, namely that God made the choice and it was made from before the foundation of the world. The bottom line is this. The reason that you believed in Jesus is not because God foresaw that you would believe, even though

Yes, God, he knows all things, and he did foresee who would believe, but it was based on God's choice, those whom he foreknew. It is what God did for us. And this knowledge of God, this idea of God about you, has existed from all of eternity. Do you realize that you existed as a loved one in God's mind for as long as God has existed, namely from all of eternity? Because God never learns anything new. Has it ever dawned on you that nothing has ever dawned on God? There was never a time when God says, well, yeah, you know, I didn't know about that person, but now I'm working him into my schedule. You were in God's heart foreloved from before the foundation of the world. All right, those whom he foreknew. You'll notice that the text says he predestined. He predestined this group. Very clearly, it's the same group. He predestined them. What does it mean? It means to predetermine. Literally, it means to mark out beforehand. It was a word that was sometimes used by surveyors. For example, the city of Washington, D.C. was worked out by surveyors before the buildings were built. That's why you have Pennsylvania Avenue going up to the Capitol building, going past in the direction of the White House. It was all worked out ahead of time. In the very same way, God mapped out ahead of time what he wanted you to be, namely to be conformed to the image of his Son, so that Jesus might be the firstborn among many brethren. God says, I have one son, I want more sons and daughters, and I will redeem some for myself. And that was mapped out, that was his intention for you. You always say, well, what does God have in mind for me? Well, there it is, the text. To be conformed to the image of his Son, that he might be the firstborn among many, many, many brothers and sisters. So he predestined you. Perfectly good word, used many times in the New Testament, especially for those who are chosen. All right, third, you'll notice that the next word is called. I pointed out last time that in verse 28, when it says to those who are the called according to his purpose, this is not the external call. This is not the call to everyone to believe on Jesus, and we always give that call, and we're going to be giving that call at the end of this message. But that's not the call that we have in mind here, that Paul has in mind. It is the call, the inner call of the individual drawn by God who responds to Christ. You say, well, does Paul use the word call in that inward sense elsewhere? Oh, yes, he does. 1 Corinthians chapter 1, verse 24, Paul says, notice this, we preach Christ to the Jews, a stumbling block, to the Greeks, foolishness. In other words, we preach Christ to everyone. But to those who are called by God, among the Jews and the Greeks, Christ is the power of God and the wisdom of God. This is the inward call. It's what you sensed when you knew that you had to receive Jesus Christ as Savior, and God overcame your blindness, overcame your stubbornness, overcame your resistance, overcame your great propensity for self-protection, and you finally acknowledged that you needed a Savior. That was the call of God. Now, let's just get blessed by this. In eternity past, he foreknew you. In eternity past, he predestined you that you would become a member of God's family, that Jesus would be the firstborn among many. And now you had to be born, you had to hear the gospel, and that's when the calling took place. The calling took place when you believed on Christ. The inward call of the gospel. It is an effectual call. When God calls somebody, they respond. When Jesus was at the tomb of Lazarus and he said, Lazarus, come forth. Lazarus didn't say, well, Jesus, I'm not sure whether or not I want to. Jesus said, I didn't ask you. Come forth. And Lazarus came forth. You say, oh, but does God override the human will? Of course not. What God does is he works in our hearts to change our disposition so we do exactly what we want to do, and in doing what we want to do, we are responding to the gospel of Jesus Christ. We think it's our decision, and it is. But behind that decision is God, because no man can come

On our BBN Facebook page, we announce that our station of the week is KYFQ, 91.7 FM, reaching out in the Great Northwest to Tacoma and the Seattle area of Washington State, 91.7 FM. Jeanette commented on the Facebook post about it. That's our station, in the house or in our vehicles. Wendell says, that's my station. Listen all the time. Listening right now. Such a blessing. My favorite program is Pray for Our Nation. Catch that one as much as possible. Bonnie adds that it's her station, and it comes into Oregon as well. She says, I love it. Well, thank you for listening wherever you happen to be today. It's good to have you a part of our listening family.

In 1 John, we have an interesting end to the letter. Have you written a note, an email, or a handwritten letter, which doesn't seem to be as common as it used to, huh? But some kind of note, and you wondered how to end it. Well, this is how 1 John is ended. Little children, keep yourselves from idols. Amen. Ryrie adds, an idol is anything that substitutes for God. Power, influence, approval, comfort, pleasure, maybe the idol of control or things. Is there anything that is between us and our Heavenly Father?

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1: With SRN News, I'm Rich Thomason in Washington. Vice President Vance is not going to Switzerland today after all. His mission to lead nuclear talks with Iran has been put on hold.
2: While an initial agreement halting the war between the U.S. and Iran has been signed by the presidents of both countries, a ceremonial in-person signing had been planned for Friday in Switzerland. And there, a new round of negotiations were to have begun over Tehran's nuclear program. Vice President J.D. Vance to lead the U.S. side. The White House later said Vance, though ready to leave, was postponing his trip, citing difficult logistics. The announcement followed reports that Iran was delaying sending its delegation over Israel's ongoing military campaign in Lebanon against the Hezbollah militant group. Ben Thomas, Washington.
1: And the Israeli military campaign in Lebanon did continue overnight. Israel's military saying it hit multiple Hezbollah targets in the wee hours. Well, some Republicans, including some of President Trump's allies, are skeptical of the Iran deal. Vice President Vance says a memorandum of understanding is already benefiting Americans.
3: Last night, 12.5 million barrels of oil went through the Strait of Hormuz. That is a high since the beginning of the conflict. Oil prices are down nearly at their level from the pre-war conflict. Gas prices dropped below $4 a gallon today for the first time since the conflict. And importantly, they're going to keep falling further given how low oil prices are.
1: And today's AAA national average for a gallon of regular gas, $3.97. That's down 2 cents from yesterday. Your mileage may vary. New Orleans, among Gulf Coast cities, dealing with flooding is what's left if Tropical Storm Arthur moves across the region. Flash flood and high wind warnings posted across the Gulf Coast. Today is Juneteenth, federal holiday, and Wall Street is closed. This is SRN News.
0: The good news memory verse for this week, Isaiah 40, verse 31. But they that wait upon the Lord shall renew their strength. They shall mount up with wings as eagles. They shall run and not be weary, and they shall walk and not faint. Isaiah 40, verse 31, our good news memory verse for this week.
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5: He was born a slave in the 1860s. He was sold to a slave owner for the cost of a horse. As a teenager, he witnessed the killing of a black man by a group of white people. Remarkably, George excelled in school, but when he applied to Highland University in Kansas, he was denied admission because of his skin color. Yet through it all, the young man maintained a deep faith in God. George Washington Carver's life verse was Proverbs 3:6. In all thy ways acknowledge him, and he shall direct thy paths. We sometimes feel overwhelmed by our circumstances. We experience setbacks. We find ourselves at a loss for where we should go. But Proverbs encourages us, trust in the Lord with all your heart, and lean not on your own understanding. George Washington Carver followed God's path, persevering against all odds, teaching himself botany and geology, and eventually becoming a renowned scientist. He famously developed hundreds of uses for the peanut plant, but also developed methods of crop rotation that revolutionized agriculture in the United States. God has a way of making the best out of bad situations. Whatever you're facing today, the key is to acknowledge him and listen for his voice. Watch him open up the paths of your life. Today's encouragement was provided by Our Daily Bread Ministries.

Martin Luther said, "In the bonds of death he lay who for our offense was slain. But the Lord is risen today. Christ hath brought us life again. Wherefore, let us all rejoice, singing loud with cheerful voice, Hallelujah."

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0: Take a minute from your busy schedule and meditate with me over a great spiritual truth. "Hey, look," I said, "that's a $5 bill. But it wasn't. It was an advertisement to attract my attention. I was deceived. W.S. Gilbert wrote, "Things are seldom what they seem. Skim milk masquerades as cream." In this world, there are a lot of counterfeits and fakes, but Satan and his cohorts top the list. Jesus said in John chapter 8 and verse 44 that the devil is a liar and the father of all lies. If you don't want to be fooled and deceived by Satan, who is a liar, then you had better cling to Jesus, who is the truth. In the world of religion today, Satan brings out another false teaching almost daily, strange and erroneous doctrines, veiled at times with some element of truth, but usually a half-truth, and are all designed to confuse, deceive, and doom and damn souls to hell. So be on guard. Check everything by the Bible, because looks can be deceiving. This is Bryant Nelson closing with a word from the Psalms. Selah, meditate on this.
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1: You know, if the Lord removed from among us today all the disciples who regularly fail him, none of us would be here today. Thomas will go on all the way to India, where he will serve the majority of his life before being martyred. The Lord doesn't choose disciples who will never fail him. He chooses disciples and shows us all that he will never fail.

0: Welcome to Wisdom for the Heart with Stephen Davey. Today is the next lesson in a series called The Master's Men. In our previous study, Stephen began walking through the lives of Peter, Andrew, James, John, and Philip. And today he continues through the list of the 12. You're going to meet Matthew, a tax collector that most people would have written off. And you'll meet Thomas, whose courage gets overshadowed by his moments of doubt. These men were ordinary. They had real flaws. They had real questions. And yet Jesus chose them, trained them, and used them to change the world.
1: And next, Luke mentions here in his list a disciple by the name of Philip. Now let me introduce him by giving you another principle to tuck away for encouragement. The Lord chose his disciples not because of their impressive ability, but because of their availability. Maybe you are like me. As I grew up, my mother sort of drummed that into our hearts, that availability is the greatest ability. No other disciple probably fleshes that out any more or any better than Philip. Now, you might confuse Philip with Philip, who plays a prominent role in the early church. In the early chapters of the book of Acts, chapter 6, he becomes one of the deacons, this Philip does. And then in chapter 8, he becomes a rather famous evangelist among the Samaritans, holding rallies, performing miracles. Hundreds of people come to faith in Christ, and then that particular Philip is whisked away by the Spirit of God. You remember to that Ethiopian who's puzzling over that passage in the book of Isaiah, and Philip shows up suddenly and explains it to him, and the man is converted. Don't confuse that Philip, the evangelist deacon, with this Philip, the apostle. Philip the deacon was a lot more dynamic and seemed to do a lot more for the gospel. In fact, we actually know very little about Philip, the apostle. The only thing we really know about him is from four brief sentences that are scattered through the gospel by John. John's the only one who mentions him. Chapter 1, chapter 6, chapter 12, and chapter 14. In his classic work on the disciples, published in 1937, one of my favorite authors, G. Campbell Morgan, writes that Philip was simply an unimpressive man. He came from the same town as Peter and Andrew, more than likely then attended the same synagogue, would have been known to them. It's quite possible they would have wondered why Philip was chosen. He seems, in these four brief sentences, slow to catch on to facts, the physical reality of things. He's quick on that, I should say, but he's slow to pick up on the miraculous possibility. He's what one author called a facts and figures kind of guy who went by the book. When we see him appearing, he wants to figure out whatever's going on. He was, one author said, the bean counter among the disciples. If a calculator had been invented back then, Philip would have owned two of them. He would have owned the one that has all the things. I still don't know what they mean to do all those calculations. In fact, there is one classic scene where he shows up individually and has an opportunity to demonstrate faith in the miraculous, in the power of Christ. In fact, Jesus is about to test him personally. Now, don't mistake Jesus. This test is not to discourage him. It is to develop him. But it shows up in John 6, where Jesus is preaching in the open air to as many as 15, perhaps 20,000 people, if not more. The men alone are estimated by the Apostle John to number around 5,000. In John 6, verse 10. Well, it's getting late. You more than likely know this account. And the massive crowd has had nothing to eat. And so Jesus turns to Philip There's only time this happens. He turns to Philip, and Jesus, the text says, said to Philip, "Where are we to buy bread so that these people may eat?" He said this to test him, for he himself knew what he would do. Philip, in other words, where in the world are we going to buy enough bread to feed all these people? And Philip's probably wondering, why am I getting this pop quiz here? And more than likely, you know, Jesus did ask him because he was from that region. He knew where the bakery was. But even more likely, he had become the apostolic, one author called him, the apostolic administrator. He was the one who worked on what you could figure out. That was the limit. So you can kind of see Philip, you know, pulling out a scratch pad. Let's see, 5,000 men, carry the two, you know. Lord, we don't have the money. We can't do this. And right about then, Andrew shows up and says, "Hey, I found a little boy who's willing to donate his lunch." Let's see, he looks inside the sack. "Got 5 little pieces of barley bread and 2 little pickled fish." And Philip, I think, is wondering, "Andrew, you're out of your mind. Look at the facts. That'll never work. Why even bring up a lunch?" It's almost, there are more reasons, but it's almost as if Jesus aims this miracle at the heart of Philip. It isn't what you can see. It isn't what you can calculate. It isn't what you can add up. It isn't what you can figure out. It isn't how much you have in the bank. It's what you place in the hands of the master artist by faith in him. Maybe you came in today, and this is for you. "Lord, I can't figure this one out. There's no way through this dilemma. There's no way around it. I've got all the facts in front of me. I've done all the pros and cons. I've calculated all the options. This isn't going to work." And the Lord moves with the smallest gesture of faith. I mean, this offering, this is a ridiculously inadequate suggestion. There's a kid with a lunch. The Lord doesn't need impressive offerings. He doesn't just use impressive people. He's not looking for impressive faith, just availability and the offering of something so simple like 5 little pieces of coarse barley bread and a couple of pickled fish to help it go down. Jesus chose a facts and figures, methodical, organized man to be his disciples. Let me add a principle before moving on. Jesus doesn't choose disciples with the same personalities. That's because he plans to reach different kinds of people in different kinds of places, in different kinds of ways. Philip never forgot this lesson of impossibilities. He will make his life available, and over the years, he will pioneer the gospel into modern-day Turkey, and he will eventually be stoned to death, but not before leading multitudes to faith in Christ through his careful, methodical pattern and faithful witness. Now, Luke's gospel goes on to mention another apostle. His name is Bartholomew. We're told in John's gospel that Philip actually brought Bartholomew to meet Jesus. This disciple can be a little confusing as to his name. Bartholomew is Aramaic. It's what we might call a last name, even though they didn't have last names then. But Bar means son. Bar, the son of Tholomew, you could say it in English, or more accurately, the son of Tolmai. The Gospel of Matthew, Mark, and the Gospel of Luke refer only to Bartholomew. John refers only to Nathanael, but all four of them pair him here with Philip, which helps confirm this apostle's name was Nathanael Bartholomew, or Nathanael, the son of Tolmai. Now, if you didn't think there was much to read about Philip, you have even less about Nathanael. In fact, to this day, we've uncovered barely any history of Nathanael before meeting Christ. We have no account of his family life. We really don't know anything about his father, except his name. We don't know the name of his mother or siblings. Just a few phrases in the scriptures are given about him. Jesus in John chapter 1 will commend Nathanael as being an authentic Israelite in whom is no guile. In other words, Nathanael doesn't have any hidden agenda when he becomes a disciple. And if you know, if you're older in the faith, you know a lot of these disciples had a lot of agendas. James and John, how can we work our way in under the front of the line? Judas, Simon, how can we overthrow Rome? Not this one. Nathanael has no agenda, no ulterior motive. But he does go down in history as saying, the one time he speaks, something rather embarrassing. When he's told by Philip that they have found the Messiah, Jesus of Nazareth, Philip says, Nathanael responds bluntly by saying, "Can anything good come out of Nazareth?" John 1:46. How would you like that on your spiritual resume? You're the one who said, "Can anything good come out of Nazareth?" I mean, to put it in our modern day vernacular, I'd be like saying, you know, Jesus, we found the Messiah, Jesus, and he comes from Raleigh. Or better yet, Chapel Hill. Anybody here from Chapel Hill? Two good things come out of Chapel Hill, right back there. All right, that's it. It's essentially what Nathanael was saying. Like, I don't know where the Messiah is going to come from, but it can't be Nazareth. Nothing good comes out of there. But then Jesus demonstrates his omniscience to Nathanael, and he says, "You know, I saw you the other day under the fig tree. I knew what you were thinking." Well, only God could do that. And just as matter-of-factly, his mind being completely blown away, he responds to the Lord by saying immediately, "You are the Son of God. You are the King of Israel." He's a quick study. I love this guy. "I'm going to believe in you right now. Right here." Quick to follow Jesus. We know of no other family member who came along with him. We know nothing of his roots, his past, his pedigree, his spiritual upbringing. Let me put it into a principle form. The Lord does not choose disciples because of their spiritual heritage. He chooses them to begin a spiritual heritage. And maybe you can identify with this disciple today. You're the first of your entire family, extended family, to follow Christ. Maybe you're the only guy or gal to believe the gospel message and become a disciple of Jesus. And I want you to take from this encouragement. Don't be discouraged about your future, what the Lord might do with you, your ministry potential, because your grandfather, you know, wasn't a church planter, or your uncle wasn't a, you know, missionary or whatever. God is not handicapped by your past. He isn't hindered. in his plans by the fact that you didn't grow up in a family dedicated to Christ. You're the first one. Jesus chooses among his 12 somebody like you who will begin a spiritual heritage. Didn't handicap Nathaniel either. Didn't slow him down. He's going to go on to reach the northern portion of Iran and touch into the southern portion of Russia. He will be eventually martyred for his faith and leave behind a legacy of faithfulness. Let me briefly mention two more disciples. Luke mentions next in his list here the Apostle Matthew. He's already made an appearance in our exposition through the gospel by Luke, so I won't spend much time on him. We devoted an entire sermon to him. But if you weren't with us and you're new in the faith, he's a tax collector, which means you probably wouldn't hang around him. He had abandoned his nation. He cared nothing for them or their faith or their God. He had sold out to Rome, purchasing from Rome the ability to become a tax collector, whereby he could turn around and tax his own people, charge them more than they're due, and line his pockets. He would have been considered despicable. He cared more about the emperor of Rome than he did the ruler of Israel. So Matthew is disqualified from the get-go, I would think. Jesus, I would think, would be making a blunder here. But here's what's happening. Again, let me put it into principle form. Jesus did not call qualified people. He called people and then qualified them. And what I find intriguing is that the Lord will so change the heart of Matthew that Matthew will eventually, under the influence of the Spirit of God, write the Gospel of Matthew, which is targeted to the nation Israel. He cares deeply for them. And he, through that gospel, introduces Jesus as the true King. Well, finally, let me introduce to you the disciple called Thomas. There will be more to say about Thomas. He'll appear, of course, as we give you the gospel by Luke, and I just want to give you a 30,000-foot view here. But let me point out one event that's not as well known. But first, let me deal with his nickname. If you're older in the faith, or maybe brand new, you probably still know that adjective that's tagged onto the name Thomas. It's sort of like Rahab got tagged, right? Rahab the harlot. And I'm sure she's embarrassed, but God wanted to give us a testimony of his grace throughout church history. Well, Thomas's nickname is not in the Bible. We've given it to him. You may know it. It starts with the letter D, ends with I-N-G. On the count of three, say it nice and loudly, the whole thing. Ready? One, two, three. You're right. Daring Thomas. You could easily say that of him. Yes, his glass is always half empty. He's melancholy. He's actually a deep thinker. He is referred to as Thomas Didymus, which means twin. We don't know if he had a twin brother or a twin sister, but he was a twin. Well, we do know that is that he was quick to believe the Lord's promise of his coming death and slow to believe the Lord's promise of his coming resurrection. But I think we pin too much on Thomas. In fact, we're clearly told in Scripture that none of the disciples believed Jesus had risen from the dead. All of them doubted. In fact, in Mark's gospel, when Mary Magdalene ran to tell the disciples that she had seen the risen Lord, the Bible says she went and told the disciples as they mourned and wept. They're up there mourning and weeping, all of them. But when they heard that he was alive and had been seen by her, they would not believe it. All of them are doubters. The reason you can call Thomas daring Thomas as much as doubting Thomas is because he is actually the first disciple to declare his willingness to die for Jesus. He's the first one. It happens earlier on. It took place in John's gospel. In John chapter 10, verse 33, the leaders are threatening to stone Jesus. They say to him, "It is not for a good work that you are going to, that we're going to stone you, but for blasphemy, because you, being a man, make yourself God." In other words, they got the message. They knew exactly who Jesus was claiming to be. God incarnate in the flesh. So they're going to kill him the first chance they get. And with that, Jesus leaves Judea. He leaves town with his disciples. But then they get a telegram, or however they got the word, that Jesus' close friend, Lazarus, is dying. And Jesus announces to his disciples, "We're going back." And they're thinking, "We're going back. We're going back to Judea. They're gathering stones. The first sight of you, you're dead. You're not going to make it. You're not going to survive. That's not a friendly place." And then Thomas says this. So Thomas called the twin, said to his fellow disciples, "Let us also go that we may die with him." Now get this. Thomas assumes Jesus is a goner. He is not an optimist who says, "Oh, let's go with him because Jesus will be fine. There's not going to be any problem with Jesus. He's going to survive. No issues. It'll all work out." No, no, no. In his mind, Jesus, notice, he is going to die. This is it. But what he does not say here is, "Hey, fellas, and Lord, if you go back there, you're going to die, so it's been really nice knowing you. It's been the best 2 years of my life. Loved every minute of it. Farewell." No, he makes this incredible statement of courage. Jesus is going to die, so let's follow him to the death. Wow. But this is also a statement of love. Thomas is essentially saying, "I don't want to be alive without him. If he dies, I don't want to go on living." That's how much Thomas loved him. "I just as soon die if Jesus is going to die. So, Jesus, if you're going to go there, I know you're going to die. I want to die with you." Why don't we tag him with that? Daring Thomas. Yes, he will disappoint the Lord. He will collapse in grief. Perhaps he felt it more deeply than the others. So let me put this in principle form. Here's a final timeless truth. Let's learn this from the life of Thomas. The Lord does not choose disciples who will never disappoint him. He shows his disciples that he will never disappoint them. You know, if the Lord removed from among us today all the disciples who regularly disappoint him and regularly fail him, none of us would be here today. Not one of us. Thomas will go on. In fact, he'll go all the way to India, where he will serve the majority of his life before being martyred, ironically run through with a spear. He is believed to have been buried in southern India. I have visited that site there in Chennai. In fact, to this day, many churches in southern India trace their spiritual roots back to the ministry of Thomas. Daring Thomas. The Lord doesn't choose disciples who will never fail him. He chooses disciples and shows us all that he will never fail us. That's amazing grace, isn't it? Amazing grace.
0: You've been listening to Stephen Davey on Wisdom for the Heart. What an encouraging reminder today that Jesus calls ordinary people and shapes them for his purposes. 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Maybe a message stayed with you through a hard week. Maybe a lesson came at just the right moment. Maybe something Stephen taught helped you understand a difficult passage. 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

Battle of Jericho, and the walls came a-tumbling down. Then the lamb, ram, sheep horns begin to blow, trumpets begin to sound. Old Joshua commanded the children to shout, and the walls came a-tumbling down.

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1: With SRN News, I'm Rich Thomason in Washington. Logistical issues given as the reason that Vice President Vance is postponing his trip to Switzerland to lead negotiations with Iran over its nuclear program. Vance had been scheduled to leave today.
2: The announcement followed a report by a Pan-Arab satellite channel that is politically allied with the Iranian-backed Lebanese terrorist group Hezbollah that Iran was delaying sending its delegation to Switzerland over Israel's ongoing military campaign in Lebanon. Earlier, Vice President Vance defended the deal, saying Iran must comply with U.S. demands if it wants concessions, saying, as they dial up their good behavior, we can dial up economic relief. He continued, if they dial down their good behavior, we can turn it off. Ken Lorman reporting.
1: Israel's military struck targets in southern and eastern Lebanon overnight, and Hezbollah reported intense fighting. Lebanon's health ministry says at least 21 people were killed. Israel says four of its soldiers were killed. The remains of Tropical Storm Arthur wreaking havoc on the Gulf Coast with heavy rain, sparking flash flooding and tornado warnings. National Weather Service forecaster David Roth says the waterlogged region can expect even more rain in its immediate future.
3: Heavy rain just continues, even in its wake, for portions of Mississippi and Alabama for at least three more days.
1: Reports of trees and power lines down and buildings damaged or destroyed. The American military continues striking alleged drug-running boats in the eastern Pacific. Another vessel has been hit. At least three alleged narco-terrorists were killed. At least 211 people have died since the drug-fighting operation was launched some 9 months ago. Wall Street closed today. The market is closed in observance of the Juneteenth federal holiday. This is SRN News.
0: The Good News memory verse for this week, Isaiah 40, verse 31. But they that wait upon the Lord shall renew their strength. They shall mount up with wings as eagles. They shall run and not be weary, and they shall walk and not faint. Isaiah 40, verse 31, our Good News memory verse for this week.
4: This is Getting God's Message, and I'm Lud Golds. Does it pay to earnestly repent and seek God's face? Joel the prophet would answer, unequivocally, yes. His task was to describe the coming destruction. Listen to Joel 1:4. What the locust swarm has left, the great locusts have eaten. What the great locusts have left, the young locusts have eaten. What the young locusts have left, other locusts have eaten. He issued a call to repentance in light of this impending judgment. In chapter 2, he amplifies what was going to happen and again called for deep repentance. Citing the character of God, he wistfully declares, "Who knows? He may turn, have pity, and leave behind a blessing." That wasn't his primary objective. He was concerned foremost for God's glory. He didn't want surrounding nations to ask, "Where is their God?" Well, when you get right with God so he can demonstrate his power and blessing in your life, even you will be surprised at what happens. What the locust swarms devoured will be restored, and far more. You'll be empowered and enabled by the Holy Spirit to serve God in amazing ways. All who see and believe will come to salvation. This is what happened on the day of Pentecost, recorded in Acts 2. In fact, Peter explained what the Holy Spirit was doing at that time was a direct fulfillment of what Joel predicted. I believe we would see the same in our day if true heart-rending repentance took place in our churches and in our hearts.

You know, social media has a lot of good things about it. There's also a lot of criticism. It's like a lot of tools. It can be used for good or used for bad. Drag us down or help lift us up. 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

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Sometimes unnoticed acts of kindness. Martin Luther said the idea that the service to God should have only to do with a church altar, singing, reading, sacrifice, and the like, is without doubt but the worst trick of the devil. Serve the Lord wherever you go today.

On Building Blocks for the Family today, Joseph Saul returns to look at the calling of the husband as we get ready for Father's Day coming up this weekend. Join us this afternoon, 2:30, 1:30 Central. It's Building Blocks for the Family. Hey, we're almost ready for the Bible study with Dr. Adrian Rogers in a few minutes on Love Worth Finding. Hi, my name is Mike Dyes. Good to be along with you on this Friday.

many times have you prayed for something big or small? How long did you have to wait? Or did that answer come at all? You know, words are mere expressions of thought and nothing more. Believing is what really counts. Faith is what unlocks

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2: Sometimes we don't understand why God does things. If you've prayed and asked God to do a miracle for you and he's not done it, it's not because he can't. And it's not because he does not love. And don't you pout at God. Don't get offended. A wise man once said, faith is not receiving from God so much what we want as it is accepting from God what he gives or what he allows. That is faith.
1: 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In this life, we'll experience situations in which we've tried to trust him.

0: God, and our faith seems to fail. In part one of today's message, we learned that mature faith believes in the supernatural power of God. When reminded of the numerous miracles of God, we can be comforted to know that if God does not do something, it's not because he cannot. He is sovereign and has a purpose. If you have your Bible, turn to Hebrews chapter 11 as Adrian Rogers shares part two of When Faith Seems to Fail.
1: You can't live the Christian life apart from faith, for the Bible says clearly, plainly, that we live by faith. The just shall live by faith. Lord Jesus said, according to your faith, be it unto you. The writer of Hebrews says, apart from faith, it is impossible to please God. So we need not only to possess faith, we need a faith that possesses us. But what happens sometimes when faith seems to fail? Sometimes trials, temptations, tribulations, heartaches, tears, fears, they come. And faith doesn't seem to remove them. I want to give you three propositions this morning so that you will have a mature faith. Many people have a superficial faith and a superstitious faith rather than a strong faith and a spiritual faith and a biblical faith. They're doing fine until the crisis comes, till the bottom falls out. And they quit. They don't endure. They don't continue. They say, in effect, it's not working. And so they quit. They have an immature faith, sometimes a superstitious faith. All right, you ready for three principles? Number one, mature faith believes in the supernatural power of God. Now that means if God doesn't do it, it is not because he cannot. Look again in verses 32 through 35. And what shall I more say? For time would fail me to tell of Gideon and of Barak and of Samson and of Jephthah and of David also and Samuel and the prophets, who through faith subdued kingdoms, wrought righteousness, obtained promises, stopped the mouths of lions, quenched the violence of fire, escaped the edge of the sword, out of weakness were made strong, waxed valiant in fight, turned to flight the armies of the aliens, women received their dead raised to life again, and others were... Oh, stop right there. Now, all of these are supernatural. Supernatural deliverance. And friend, we all love those stories. We have learned them from childhood. Daniel in the lion's den. Don't you love the story of old Daniel? They said, Daniel, don't pray. We'll throw you in the lion's den. He prayed anyway. They threw him in the lion's den, and God gave the lion's locked jaw. No, Daniel pulls up a fluffy lion and fluffs him up and uses him for a pillow, gets his Old Testament out and begins to read between the lions. We love those stories. We love the story of Shadrach, Meshach, and Abednego. They said, bow down to the pagan idol or we'll cast you in the fiery furnace. They said, we're not going to worship your filthy idol. Shadrach, Meshach, and Abednego are thrown into the fiery furnace. They wouldn't bow, they wouldn't budge, but they wouldn't burn. And David slew Goliath. We've heard that story since we were children. Goliath, over 9 feet tall. The NBA would love to have him. We love those stories. I love those stories. And I'm going to tell you something. If you have walked with Jesus for a long time, every one of you have a story like that, where God miraculously, supernaturally, inexplicably worked in your heart and in your life, and no way to explain it apart from God. And you say, praise God, the supernatural power of God. Now, I'm telling you, mature faith believes in the supernatural power of God. And don't ever say there's something God cannot do. God can do anything, anything, anything but fail. God cannot fail. Now, that's a mature faith. So if you think I'm trying to explain away the miraculous in this message, you missed the whole thing. The writer of Hebrews gives all of these illustrations. Mature faith believes in the supernatural power of God. Number two, mature faith bows to the sovereign purpose.

0: purposes of God. Now, there is God's supernatural power, but there's also God's sovereign purpose. Sometimes God's ways are mysterious, but that doesn't mean they're weak. Notice again, beginning in verse 35, women received the dead raised to life again, and others were tortured, not accepting deliverance, that they might obtain a better resurrection. And others had a trial of cruel mockings and scourgings, yea, moreover, of bonds and imprisonment. They were stoned, they were sawn asunder, they were tempted, were slain with the sword. They wandered about in sheepskins and goatskins, being destitute, afflicted, tormented, of whom the world was not worthy. They wandered in deserts and in mountains and in dens and caves of the earth. And these all, having obtained a good report through faith, received not the promise. Now, we love the exciting victories, but sometimes they don't seem to come. You see, God has not promised that we would not know difficulty. As a matter of fact, what He has promised is we will know ultimate victory. He has promised never to leave us, never to forsake us, but He has not promised that we will never have difficulty. Now, if difficulty comes, you may be ready to quit. That happened to John the Baptist. You know, John the Baptist was a great man. I suppose the greatest compliment ever paid to a human being was paid by the Lord Jesus of John the Baptist. You know what Jesus said of John the Baptist? Not a greater born of woman. Pretty good compliment, right? Not a greater born of woman. Yet John the Baptist had a spell of doubt. John the Baptist was perhaps ready to hang it up, ready to throw in the towel, ready to quit. Why is this? He was a rugged prophet, a man of God. But then he's taken and put in prison. Can you imagine John the Baptist now in prison, some dungeon, some damp, smelly dungeon? Why can't he get me out of prison? Friend, I want to tell you something. If you've prayed and asked God to do a miracle for you and He's not done it, it's not because He can't. Amen? It's not because He can't. And it's not because He does not love. And don't you pout at God. Don't get offended. A wise man once said, faith is not receiving from God so much what we want as it is accepting from God what He gives or what He allows. That is faith. Therefore, you need to have an if not clause in your faith. It doesn't mean that your faith is weak. It means that it is stronger than ever. God, I know You're able, but if You don't do it, Lord, I'm going to serve You anyway. I'm not going to make bargains with You. Sometimes we don't understand why God does things. What I'm talking about is a mature faith bows to the sovereign purposes of God. Let me give you another example. Wicked King Herod took James, put him in prison, and killed him. Everybody thought, boy, that was a good thing to do. So he took the big guy, Simon Peter, put him in prison, but he's going to kill Simon Peter also. And God miraculously delivered Simon Peter. I already told you the story, how he walked out of there and the jail gates just swung open and all of that. Question. Herod takes James and puts him to death. Herod takes Peter and he's delivered from prison. You explain it. Was James wrong and Peter right? Did God love James, Peter more than He loved James? No. God has some sovereign purposes in life. Are you willing to let God be God? Are you? Are you willing to have an if not clause in your faith? That's not to diminish the supernatural power of God. You say, well, I want faith to escape. I hope you have it. But if you don't, do you have faith to endure? I want you to have faith to be healed. But if you don't, do you have faith not to be healed and still serve God and praise God? And say with old Job, though he slay me, yet will I trust him. I will serve you no matter what. Habakkuk 3, verses 17 and 18. Although the fig tree shall not blossom, neither shall fruit be in the vines, the labor of the olive shall fail, and the fields shall yield no meat, the flock shall be cut off from the fold, and there shall be no herd in the stalls, yet I will rejoice in the Lord. I will joy in the God of my salvation. Now here's the third and final thing I want to say to you this morning. Listen, mature faith believes in the supernatural power of God. We never diminish the supernatural power of God. Number two, mature faith bows to the sovereign purposes of God. It lets God be God. Number three, mature faith is based on the settled promises of God. Every promise of God is yea and amen in the Lord Jesus Christ. Now notice Hebrews 11, verses 39 through 40. And these all, those who escaped and those who endured, these all, having obtained a good report through faith, receive not the promise. That is, they haven't received it as yet. God having provided something better for us, that they, without us, should not be made perfect. Now, what does that mean in plain English? God has such a wonderful plan. And God is working on that plan. And it includes not only these Old Testament saints and these early Christians, but it includes all of us. One of these days, God's going to bring it all together. And God is going to fulfill His promises to them and to us. God will keep His promise. God cannot lie. God cannot fail. And these people had faith. And if they did not have the answer in their hand, they had it in their heart. And they're basing their faith on the steadfast promises of God. That is, they had an eye to the future. Sometimes we expect too much of life and not enough of God. We measure life by eat, drink, and be merry. And then the stock market caves in. And some people jump off buildings and so forth because that's where the faith was. Friend, even the good things of this life are going to ultimately fail you. I don't care who they are. You fall in love and get married. Sooner or later, you may sit in an empty family room looking at pictures on the wall. Life is fickle. If you're looking for everything in this life, you're not going to find it. You need to rest on the great eternal promises of God. If things go upside down on you and all of your money is lost, remember that's not your greatest treasure anyway. If you never ever become known and famous, it's what God thinks about you that really counts. If you have a loved one in Jesus who dies, there's a homecoming in heaven. God has not forgotten His promises. Jesus said, "Blessed are the meek, for they shall inherit the earth." Be meek today and see how much of it you get. I'm not saying don't be meek, but it's yet to come. We pray for our loved ones to be healed and they die. Was that prayer lost? No, it was heard. Those in heaven are whole. We are sick. They may like the Lord Jesus Christ. You get an average prayer meeting. What are we praying for? We're praying for the sick more than we're praying for the lost. More interested in keeping the saints out of heaven than the lost out of hell. Jesus is praying, "Father, I pray for those whom Thou hast given me, that they may be with me where I am, that they may behold my glory." We're the bride. He's the bridegroom. Don't you think the bridegroom wants the bride with him? So Paul said, "For me to die is gain." We get things upside down sometimes. Sometimes people look around and they say, "Well, the church is failing. There's scandal and there's this and there's that." Friend, listen to me. Jesus said, "I will build my church and the gates of hell shall not prevail against it." The church of the Lord Jesus Christ is not dead, and we're not presiding over the funeral of the church of the Lord Jesus Christ. The promises of God are yea and amen. I'm going to close this message this morning talking about the supernatural power of God, the sovereign purposes of God, and the steadfast promises of God by reading to you something that was sent to me in the mail. One of our listeners sent this. Written, one of the most poignant things I've ever read. I want you to listen to it. Now, I want you to excuse me for reading something a little long. Here's what this man says. Why I follow Christ. Are you listening? I've not seen clearer statistical evidence that fewer Christians die of cancer than non-believers, or that they are immune in greater degree from the diseases that afflict the human race. Some of the kindest, most selfless persons I have known have had more than their share of bad health. The fact that they belonged to Christ did not insulate them from disease. Therefore, I will not follow Christ for promised healing. I will not deny or dispute evidence of restoration of health. I will rejoice at every recovery from what seems to be hopeless, threatened death. I will not hesitate to pray for recovered health for my loved ones and acquaintances. I will set no limits on what God may do, but I will not follow Christ for promised healing. I see no sign that Christians escape disaster and accident more often than others. A bullet makes no detour around the body of a believer. Therefore, I will not follow Christ for any promised protection from disaster. I will continue to pray for protection from wicked men and tragedy, but I will not follow Christ for promised protection from accident or catastrophe. I do not observe that Christians are especially favored with prosperity, like James. We've all seen the rich oppressing the poor, and justice is rarely perfect in this world. The psalmist has said that he had not seen the righteous forsaken nor his seed begging bread. And in the deepest needs of this life, that is certainly true. But all of us have known people of integrity who have not prospered. Therefore, I will not follow Christ for promised freedom from physical want, our hope of affluence. I have watched Christians suffer emotional and mental disabilities. And though it may seem heretical, I am not sure that I would really enjoy living in the same house with either the Apostle Peter or Paul. Not like that. God wills that the mind of Christ be formed in us. And there's no doubt in my mind that the Christian's attitudes and actions will be improved by his Christianity. But I will not follow Christ for any promise of personality enhancement or perfection. Why then follow Christ? Why become a disciple of Jesus when life may become more complicated, as he so often warned? For one reason alone. Are you listening? In Jesus we behold the face of God. He is the truth, the everlasting truth, God in the flesh. I know that in his life, death, and resurrection, I am reconciled to God, the giver of life. I believe that nothing can separate us from the love of God. He has all power and goodness, and I trust him and his promises. To him I offer my life, damaged or whole, brief or full of years. It matters not. He is the one certain thing in an uncertain world. He is to be worshiped, not so something will happen to me or to the world, something already has happened to me in the world, but because he is God, who through Christ has reconciled the world to himself. He saves me. He is my justification. He is the center that holds. To worship the God of our salvation, to offer sacrifices of praise and thanksgiving, that alone is our vocation. We offer our lives to God, not so as to be healthy, wealthy, or wise, not even so to gain the strength to do great things for him, We offer our lives to Him because He alone has claim upon us. God is not a means to an end. Now, friend, that's one of the greatest things that I've ever read. When faith seems to fail, it may be that you're asking of your faith something that God never really intended for your faith. Real faith, listen to me, real faith is to center your life on Almighty God. Mature faith believes in the supernatural power of God. Mature faith bows to the sovereign purposes of God. Mature faith is based on the steadfast promises of God. And one of the greatest is this: believe on the Lord Jesus Christ and you'll be saved. Simple and sweet, wonderful promise.
1: It is simple and sweet, and it will make an eternity's worth of difference. Would you like to pray to receive Jesus right now? Join me in this simple prayer. O God in heaven, I know I'm a sinner and you're holy, and you sent Jesus on a rescue mission for me. He died on the cross in my place, and he rose again to new life. So I receive the gift that you're offering right now. Come into my life. Save me. Change me from the inside out. I claim you today as Savior and Lord. In Jesus' name, amen. If you prayed a prayer like that from your heart, let us celebrate with you. 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Welcome to His forever family. 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

a joyful benediction. 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David in Psalm 51 wrote, "Wash me thoroughly from mine iniquity and cleanse me from my sin. 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

I see it's cucumber month, dairy month, it's fresh fruit and vegetables month, it's even turkey lovers month, June is. How about, instead of thinking about food, we think about spiritual food. We have that coming up as Insight for Living is on the way with Dr. Chuck Swindoll. As we continue thinking about the grace of God, what if the very thing disqualifying you in your own eyes is exactly what qualifies you for God's grace? Stay tuned.

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1: On Thursday's program, Chuck Swindoll left us with a definition that won't let go. He said that grace is free sovereign favor to the ill-deserving. It's not earned. It's not kindness extended to friends. God's grace is favor poured out on those who deserve the opposite. Today on Insight for Living, Chuck takes that definition off the page and walks it into history, into a forgotten man, a no-place town, and a king who came looking anyway. This is where grace gets its face. Chuck titled his message, The Grace of God.
2: We learned our last time together that God loves us, remember? When that love is activated, grace kicks in. That's the beauty of God's grace. When love is activated, grace kicks in. Grace is free sovereign favor to the ill-deserving. God sovereignly, apart from

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1: With SRN News, I'm Rich Thomason in Washington. Logistical issues given as the reason that Vice President Vance is postponing his trip to Switzerland to lead negotiations with Iran over its nuclear program. Vance had been scheduled to leave today.
2: The announcement followed a report by a Pan-Arab satellite channel that is politically allied with the Iranian-backed Lebanese terrorist group Hezbollah that Iran was delaying sending its delegation to Switzerland over Israel's ongoing military campaign in Lebanon. Earlier, Vice President Vance defended the deal, saying Iran must comply with U.S. demands if it wants concessions, saying, as they dial up their good behavior, we can dial up economic relief. He continued, if they dial down their good behavior, we can turn it off. Ken Lorman reporting.
1: Israel's military struck targets in southern and eastern Lebanon overnight, and Hezbollah reported intense fighting. Lebanon's health ministry says at least 21 people were killed. Israel says four of its soldiers were killed. The remains of Tropical Storm Arthur wreaking havoc on the Gulf Coast with heavy rain, sparking flash flooding and tornado warnings. National Weather Service forecaster David Roth says the waterlogged region can expect even more rain in its immediate future.
3: Heavy rain just continues, even in its wake, for portions of Mississippi and Alabama for at least three more days.
1: Reports of trees and power lines down and buildings damaged or destroyed. The American military continues striking alleged drug-running boats in the eastern Pacific. Another vessel has been hit. At least three alleged narco-terrorists were killed. At least 211 people have died since the drug-fighting operation was launched some 9 months ago. Wall Street closed today. The market is closed in observance of the Juneteenth federal holiday. This is SRN News.
0: The Good News memory verse for this week, Isaiah 40, verse 31. But they that wait upon the Lord shall renew their strength. They shall mount up with wings as eagles. They shall run and not be weary, and they shall walk and not faint. Isaiah 40, verse 31, our Good News memory verse for this week.

On Gateway to Joy with Elizabeth Elliott next week, we'll be thinking about the role of the housewife. And the week after that, what God wants of us. Today, though, we're wrapping up a series called Acceptance with a look at crying to the Lord. Join us in a few minutes. Elizabeth Elliott and Gateway to Joy.

0: we are meant to be tested in our faith. And the Lord says, I will help you.
1: Paul reminded the believers that they were living in the midst of a crooked and perverse nation, and that they should shine as lights in the world. Welcome to Gateway to Joy, a ministry of Elizabeth Elliot.
0: You are loved with an everlasting love. That's what the Bible says. And underneath are the everlasting arms. This is your friend, Elizabeth Elliot, talking again today about acceptance. I love Psalm 107. Psalm 107 is a cry to the Lord. And my question to you today is, have you got a problem? Don't cry to your friends. Cry to the Lord. The psalmist starts right out with giving thanks to the Lord. Let the redeemed of the Lord say this, those he redeemed from the hand of the foe, those he gathered from the lands, from east and west, from north and south. Give thanks to the Lord, for he is good. His love endures forever. And then he tells about all these different people. Some wandered in desert wastelands, finding no way to a city where they could settle. They were hungry and thirsty, and their lives ebbed away. Then they cried out to the Lord in their trouble, and he delivered them from their distress. Some sat in darkness and deepest gloom, prisoners in iron chains. Some stumbled. Then they cried to the Lord in their trouble, and he saved them from their distress. He brought them out of darkness and the deepest gloom and broke away their chains. Some became fools, and you can tell, I think, that I'm skipping here.

here, but I'm just giving you the summary of these different groups of people, each of whom needed help. Then they cried to the Lord in their trouble. These were the people who became fools because of their rebellious ways. It was their own fault. Are you afraid to cry to the Lord when you know that you've gotten yourself into this mess all by yourself? The Lord will lift you out even of that. Then they cried to the Lord in their trouble, and he saved them from their distress. He sent forth his word and healed them. He rescued them from the grave, turned rivers into a desert, turned desert into pools of water, stilled the storms, guided them. How often you would save yourself a lot of difficulty, you would save the time of the other people whose time you would like to take by pouring out your troubles to them, if you simply cry to the Lord first. Cry to the Lord first. Go to God first. Try God. A week or so ago, my husband was away, and he asked me on the phone to please take the car to the repairman. So we have a Chinese student who lives in our house. His name is Lee. Lee was to follow me in his car, and he was going to bring me back. Well, guess what? I looked in my mirror, and I had lost Lee. Obviously, I had not looked in my mirror often enough. Unfortunately, the directions to the man's house were very ambiguous. It wasn't a garage I was taking the car to, it was his house. And Gloucester, Massachusetts is probably one of the worst towns in the world for finding your way around, for one thing, because they don't have signs, they don't have the names on the streets quite often, and another thing, they have a lot of dead-end streets because there are so many hills and valleys, and it is just a rabbit warren of a place to try to find your way around. So I suddenly realized that I had probably taken the wrong turn. Those directions were really not clear enough. So I realized that I was on a one-way street and I would need to go around a block. So I took the first left turn without carefully looking in the mirror to see whether Lee was still following me. Of course, I had gone a block or two and made another turn before I realized that he wasn't there. I stopped. I waited long enough for him to have caught up with me if he had made the turn. Obviously, he hadn't. What was I to do now? He, too, had been on a one-way street. How far would he go before he would realize that he had lost me? I just prayed, Lord, what shall I do? I cried to the Lord in my trouble. I wasn't really crying, but I was just a little desperate for two good reasons, not just for my own time being lost, but Lee had a class. He had to get to college. And the man had told me that I had to be there by 7 o'clock because he had to leave for work. Well, what can I do? I can't sit here hoping Lee's going to find me. There's no use driving around Gloucester trying to find Lee. I better just go to the house. I tried to find the house. Finally decided I would have to make a phone call, so I went into a restaurant. Well, he said, you're just a few blocks from the house, just do so and so and you'll find me. So I did exactly what he told me. I got to the house, he came out and he said, now how are you going to get home? Well, I said, I'm not really sure. I had my student who lives at our house following me, I've lost him. Well, the man said, you want me to take you home? Well, I didn't want him to be late for work. I lived 4 miles away. And I said, no, thank you, I'll be okay. He said, what do you mean, okay? How are you going to get home? Then I had the courage to say to him, I'll tell you what I'm going to do. I'm going to pray. I'm going to trust the Lord to get me home. He rolled his eyes, shrugged his shoulders. Well, he said, can I do something for you? You want me to take you down to the restaurant from which you called me? And I said, no, I really don't want you to have to take your time. I'm sure I'll be fine. I can walk that far. I think God has an answer. So he said, well, I hate to leave you in the lurch. And I said goodbye. It did sound kind of crazy to me, too. I walked to an intersection. Of course, there are a lot of intersections, big, busy intersections. This was one where 5 streets came together. There was a traffic light there. The lights changed. The cars came and went. It was cold. I stood there on the sidewalk saying to myself, how long should I wait? Am I tempting God? Shall I just take a taxi and go home? But what about poor Lee? If he's still driving around Gloucester, he's so conscientious that he will not

want to go to class. He will be late for class rather than leave me in the lurch. Lord, please bring Lee to me. Help him to find me. The lights changed. The cars came and went. But it was only about 5 minutes before Lee came driving along. To his astonishment, saw me standing there on the sidewalk. It was a wonderful testimony. To him, to me, and later on, of course, I had the chance to tell the man when I went to pick up the car that God answered the prayer. And all during that day, as I had two major jobs to do that I really dreaded, the Lord was just saying in such a friendly voice, I helped you this morning. I heard your prayer. Why don't you ask for some help now? Help me, Lord, please. And he did. All morning, my preparations for Gateway to Joy, my finishing up of the newsletter, the phone calls which I have to answer when my husband is away, travel arrangements, an interview, an opportunity to speak to some high school kids. I could say at the end of that day, Lord, you have helped me most wonderfully in that little dilemma. You are helping me now. You will help me through the day. How can I say thanks? We've been talking this week about acceptance. Every little thing that comes along in our lives, we can accept it or we can be angry. We can reject it. We can't change it necessarily, but we can say, yes, Lord, teach me what you have me to learn here. Now, I'm an old lady, and I have prayed thousands and thousands and tens and thousands of prayers. Haven't I had enough proof of the Lord's faithfulness? I need it again. I need it again and again. We are meant to be tested in our faith. And the Lord says, I will help you. The Lord God will help me. Therefore shall I not be confounded. Therefore have I set my face like a flint. That means commitment, doesn't it? Set my face to follow him, to do his will, to trust him. There's some listening to me today, I suppose, who really do not know Jesus Christ in a personal relationship. I want you to know that he wants a personal relationship with you. You are one of those for whom he died. This is how we know what love is. I talk about that everlasting love at the beginning of each program. What's the proof? You've had trials and tribulations in your life. You've seen terrible things happen to people you love. You've seen awful things on the news, and I can hardly bear sometimes to look at the television news. How can we possibly say there is a loving God up there who's in charge of what happens in this world? I'll tell you what the proof is, the cross of Jesus Christ. I point you to the cross. In 1 John 3:16, we read, this is how we know what love is, that Christ laid down his life for us. And we, in our turn, are meant to lay down our lives for each other. Are we willing to do that? Amy Carmichael wrote, hast thou no scar, no hidden scar on foot or side or hand? I hear thee sung as mighty in the land. I hear them hail thy bright ascendant star. Hast thou no scar? Hast thou no wound? Yet I was wounded by the archers, spent, leaned me against a tree to die, and rent by ravening beasts that compassed me. I swooned. Hast thou no wound? No wound, no scar. Yet as the master shall the servant be, and pierced are the feet that follow me.

When we hear the concept of you reap what you sow, maybe we on this Friday morning quickly think of, oh, you're going to have some bad things happen if you do the

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Well, sometimes that does come from sowing some bad seed. But the other side is true, too. He that soweth to his flesh shall of the flesh reap corruption. But he that soweth to the Spirit shall of the Spirit reap life everlasting. Let us not be weary in well-doing, for in due season we shall reap if we faint not. Sow some good seed today.

Do you ever feel as though people just don't understand? You've been through so much, and yet looking down the road, it looks like more potholes in the way. You think you're alone, but really you're not, child of God. While it may seem like nobody knows the trouble you've seen, there is a good shepherd who understands completely.

Could God use someone as unlikely as me or you? Dr. Stephen Davey introduces us to more of the disciples of Jesus, including a quiet thinker named Philip, a skeptical man named Nathaniel, a tax collector, Matthew, and Thomas the twin. Each one teaches us about how God does not necessarily call qualified people, but he qualifies the people that are called. 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This afternoon, 4:45, 3:45 Central.

I exhort therefore that first of all supplications, prayers, intercessions, and giving of thanks be made for all men, for kings, and for all that are in authority, that we may lead a quiet and peaceable life in all godliness and honesty. For this is good and acceptable in the sight of God our Savior, who will have all men to be saved and to come unto the knowledge of the truth.

0: Believers are called to walk as children of light in a dark world. As we prepare to pray for our nation today, let's read Paul's words in Ephesians chapter 5, verses 1 through 10. Be ye therefore followers of God as dear children, and walk in love as Christ also hath loved us, and hath given himself for us an offering and a sacrifice to God for a sweet-smelling savor. But fornication and all uncleanness or covetousness, let it not be once named among you, as becometh saints. Neither filthiness, nor foolish talking, nor jesting, which are not convenient, but rather giving up thanks. For this ye know, that no whoremonger, nor unclean person, nor covetous man who is an idolater, hath any inheritance in the kingdom of Christ and of God. Let no man deceive you with vain words, for because of these things cometh the wrath of God upon the children of disobedience. Be not ye therefore partakers with them, for ye were sometimes darkness, but now are ye light in the Lord. Walk as children of light, for the fruit of the Spirit is in all goodness and righteousness and truth, proving what is acceptable unto the Lord. Ephesians 5, 1 through 10. Heavenly Father, you have called your people to live differently in a world that is full of darkness. You've not asked us merely to avoid darkness, but to walk in the light of Christ. We thank you that your light reveals what is true. Your light exposes what is false in this world and shows us the path that pleases you. And so today, we pray for our nation through this lens of calling. Where there is deception, we ask, Lord, that you would bring truth. Where there is moral confusion, bring clarity to our minds. Where there is selfishness, teach us the sacrificial love that reflects the Savior who gave himself for us. We pray today for those who shape the spiritual direction of our churches all across America. We thank you, Lord, for those who have reflected deep submission to your word. We ask, Lord, that you would guard your people from pride, from division for its own sake, from the temptation to follow the spirit of this age. May Christ be honored, and may your truth be handled with both faithfulness and grace in churches throughout America. Father, we also pray for those entrusted with civil authority. As legal disputes and political questions continue to move through our courts and through our public institutions, please give judges and lawmakers and other public officials a love for what is right. Help them to seek justice rather than political advantage. Help them to be men and women of principle, not seekers of power. And may they be wise by your grace. We lift before you the gathering of world leaders in the days ahead as nations prepare for the G7 summit and security forces stand ready against the threat of violence. We pray for restraint of evil men. We pray for peace and for order. Protect those who are tasked with maintaining public safety and prevent any injury or harm. And may any disagreements be expressed without hatred and without violence. Lord, our hearts are heavy over the growing hostilities in the Middle East. And we pray for those who live under the threat of more military action and uncertainty in the days ahead. Give wisdom to national leaders, and we pray, Father, for peace in the Middle East. And as we look at all of these events, Lord, remind us that the light of Christ is not merely something we possess privately. It's our testimony, and it's meant to be seen. And may America see the difference that Christ makes. We pray in the name of Jesus Christ. Amen.
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2: With SRN News, I'm John Scott. There are hopes Friday that a new truce between Israel and Hezbollah sticks.
3: Israel and the Hezbollah militant group agreed on Friday to renew their ceasefire after fighting postponed Iran-US talks in Switzerland. Word of the ceasefire coming from two regional officials and a US official. The truce was mediated by Qatar, the US and Iran, the regional officials say. Both Israel and Hezbollah have not immediately commented. Talks between the US and Iran have been called off after intense fighting between Israel and Hezbollah in southern Lebanon, raising questions about an initial agreement to end the war in Iran. I'm Charles de Ledesma.
2: There's a new poll on what Americans think of President Trump's handling of Iran.
4: Even with President Donald Trump's suggesting that a deal with Iran to end the war had been reached, most Americans still disapprove of how he's handling the issue. About 65% of Americans surveyed by the Associated Press and the Nork Center for Public Affairs Research disapprove of how Trump is handling Iran. But when looking at just Republicans, only 28% are unhappy. The poll was fielded as Trump announced a deal with Iran and authorized an end to the U.S. naval blockade of the Strait of Hormuz. I'm Donna Warder.
2: Tropical Storm Arthur, the first named storm of the 2026 hurricane season, has weakened below the threshold of a tropical storm, according to the National Hurricane Center. But now the system has created coastal hazards across Carolina beaches. The last remnants of Arthur are working their way through central and eastern North Carolina, extending up to Norfolk, Virginia. Coastal areas expected to experience hazardous conditions through tonight. Today is Juneteenth, a federal holiday. Wall Street will be closed, reopens Monday morning. This is SRN News.
1: The Good News memory verse for this week, Isaiah 40, verse 31. But they that wait upon the Lord shall renew their strength. They shall mount up with wings as eagles. They shall run and not be weary, and they shall walk and not faint. Isaiah 40, verse 31, our Good News memory verse for this week.

I remember going hiking with my son a while back, and I was exhausted. Maybe you're, right now, pretty exhausted yourself. Well, it's not just physically, maybe. Maybe it's even spiritually. You're just tired of fighting the good fight. Well, remember, I found it here in Isaiah 40, what we read that's encouraging for us. He giveth power to the faint. And to them that have no might, he increaseth strength. Even the youths shall faint and be weary, and the young men shall utterly fall. But they that wait upon the Lord shall renew their strength. They shall mount up with wings as eagles. They shall run and not be weary, and they shall walk and not faint.

0: From the studios of the Bible Broadcasting Network, we present Christian Classics, reading from a book that has influenced the lives of many people. Our narrator is Lynn Brooks.
1: Today we'll be reading chapter 5 from Mel Trotter. At last, the day arrived, and on Friday, February the 2nd, 1900, Harry Monroe, accompanied by 4 ex-drunkards, ex-bums, and ex-gamblers, arrived in Grand Rapids. The names of these 4 trophies of grace were Charles Palmer, Tom Sullivan, Frank Williams, and Mel Trotter. They stayed at the Eagle Hotel on Market Street, a hotel that was owned and operated by old Deacon Johnson, a man with a flowing white beard and a face like a patriarch. He later became president of the mission's board of directors. A great opening service was held that night in the Park Congregational Church. At the conclusion of the weekend meetings, Mr. Trotter was asked by the committee to stay over an extra day. And it was, at that time, the committee invited him to become the superintendent of the mission. The committee's request came as a great surprise to Trotter, for he had never conducted a mission meeting in his life. It is true he had been used in many meetings to relate his testimony, but as for conducting a meeting himself, he had not done such a thing, to say nothing of becoming a superintendent. This would require some consideration and prayer. It was too soon to give a definite answer then, and so he returned to Chicago to seek the face of God in the matter and to talk over matters with his wife and Harry Monroe. Evidently, he received much encouragement from his friends in Chicago, and the people in Grand Rapids seemed eager to have him. Therefore, a few weeks later, he accepted the call, and on February 24th, 1900, arrived in Grand Rapids to begin what proved to be his life's work. From the beginning, God's hand was upon this young convert from Chicago. God prospered him and raised him up to be one of the great evangelists of his day and one of the best known and most loved mission men in the world. When Mel went to 95 Canal Street to conduct his first meeting as superintendent, the room was packed and many were unable to get in. Jerry, the policeman who was on his beat down there, then tells about the opening night.
2: I was on the beat the night they opened, and boy, you never saw so many folks trying to get in one little building. And when Mel finally came up from the old Eagle Hotel and found more women there than men, he was scared stiff. He never had worked with women there, and you should have heard the language. He got up and told them what he was there for, told it in slang, and he didn't seem to know he was using it. It was just the most natural thing in the world. I'm afraid I was a poor officer that night, because I stood in the doorway or out on the sidewalk, but I would never miss a word, and I only had to ring in once during the meeting, and was it ever new to Grand Rapids when he gave the invitation to come to Jesus and be saved? 3 young women responded. One of them became a missionary. The other married a preacher. The other stuck to the mission for years. I can't tell you fellows what a funny feeling I had during and after that meeting. I thought I was a pretty good fellow. I said my prayers and paid my debts. But I knew there was somebody there beside that man. Just looking at him, I said, Jesus is running this thing. And believe me, he has been running it ever since.
1: Dan Bush, one of the mission's earliest converts, gives his impressions of the opening night.
2: The night the mission opened, the crowd was 4 times too big for the place, and it was a funny bunch. The rich and poor, drunken and sober, washed and unwashed, young and old, all in the same room and singing the same songs and praying to the same God. 3 girls were saved on the first invitation, and that's going some. We were a hard bunch to handle. Some of us wanted to be working out trial beats in 210 before we were halter broke. A good trainer never allows a colt to have his own way, as that would ruin him, but in spite of all the old man could do, some of us would shy at a streetcar and upset the wagon kick over the traces and spoil our chance for the free-for-all. Then others would get to stepping high, looking for applause from the grandstand, and you know that the proudest pride in the world is spiritual pride. Well, they soon stepped into a hole and had to be led back to the stable for repairs. Running a rescue mission don't consist of getting colts alone, but breaking them so they'll be useful to God. Well, then the money gave out, and the struggle to keep the doors open began. Folks kept saying, it won't last. It's just a flash in the pan, only excitement. They'll all get drunk again. The crowds will all quit coming. New brooms sweep clean, and a lot of these encouraging things that so many Christians take to hand a feller struggling under a load. They wouldn't give us a cent for fear their prophecy would not come true. Crowds kept getting bigger and bigger. It was easy to see that the little storeroom like 95 Canal Street would never begin to serve the purpose intended. Something had to be done. And thus, early in his life as a mission superintendent, Mr. Trotter revealed those qualities of leadership and foresight that would have made him a great success in any other business also. Very soon, he had his eye on a vacant lot right across from the old Eagle Hotel on Market Street. A lease was secured and a mission building constructed in 44 days. Suddenly, Mel found himself in a new building, seating 750, easily the largest mission auditorium in the country in those days. A year after the work began on Canal Street, the mission was in its new building. Surely now they had sufficient space. But no. Soon the new place was filled to overflowing and souls were being saved every night. A Sunday school had been started and was up to 200. It later reached 600. Mothers' meetings were organized. Then came the famous Friday night Bible classes, to which the finest Bible teachers in the country came. 4 years later, in spite of the addition of a two-story part, it became apparent to all that a drastic move would be necessary to cope with the ever-increasing crowds and activities of the mission. Grand Rapids had asked for a city rescue mission to be started, and they had one. One day, Mr. Trotter looked to the corner of the street opposite from the mission. There stood Smith's Opera House. As he looked at it, God seemed to say to him, "There's your future building." What a challenge this was! Smith's Opera House seated 3,000. But the directions from above seemed very definite. So, in a noonday prayer meeting, Smith's Opera House was claimed for God. Dan Bush tells about that. The old man got it into his head that Smith's Opera House was the place for the mission. And you well remember the fight, don't you? My, oh my, no more of that for me. Decker and Jean got an option for 60 days. The Empire Circuit had a 4-year contract with the owner of the house, and they were bound to make it appear that it was with the house and not the owner. Now, everyone wanted to help, but they did not want to give money for a building to run a leg show in for 4 years, and the struggle for funds was fierce. The old man had friends that believed in him, and his board stood pat, and when the last day came, the money was there, but the trouble had just begun. The council was asked for a license to run a show, and it mighty near went through. Finally, the mayor, Deacon Ellis, said, "Where is Smith's Opera House? The building on Market and Lewis Street is a rescue mission." And that held it up for a while. The former owner went before the council and commented on the old man's religion in a warm way, but he only sawed wood and said nothing. The lawyer for the show folks said to go and take possession, and that will hold him for a while, but two men with guns went in ahead of him and lived there, and when cherry blossoms came to bloom, they did not even bud. That was the first show booked for the house. Well, then some of the papers said the old man was all right as sky pilot, but didn't know any more about business and deeds and options and shows than a crow. And the majority of folks agreed with them. Even the board gave up and said they were beat. Well, not so the old man. He was at Winona Lake, Indiana, when he heard the watchman had been taken off and the doors left open for the Empire Circuit to go in and show. It was Saturday night, and every train but the Limited had gone through. The Limited didn't stop at Winona Lake. What did he do? He got Dr. Scott of Pittsburgh, secretary to the president of the Pennsylvania Railway, to stop the Limited and hold the fast train at Fort Wayne for Grand Rapids, and before 5 o'clock Sunday, he had all the doors barred and his two men were inside again. Then there came an attempt to fire the house, and that was stopped by nearly scaring a fellow to death. One thing after another came up, and he would knock it down because he was sure the Lord had given him orders to buy, and he knew he was right. The day came for the dedication, and Henry Ostrom preached a sermon. That was the happiest day in the old man's life. I guess it must have been the strain, because it's the first time he couldn't talk and just bawled and blamed if we didn't all bawl with him. There in the boxes and in the house were the best folks in town, and that was the best meeting I ever was in. Pure women and good men were in the same boxes where the very worst used to sit and drink until drunken. The old man couldn't stand it. He went down into one of the dressing rooms and cried it out while Ostrom preached. My, what a day! It proved right as the crowds filled this big house and more being saved than ever. Other towns won admissions, and now the old man helps to run 26 of them in several precincts.

0: the mission. It had flourished in connection with the burlesque shows formerly held in the mission building when it was an opera house. An evil-tempered man was the proprietor, and his wife, a regular Jezebel. The brawls and noise going on there every night were a nuisance to the whole community. In addition to this, 14 houses of prostitution surrounded the mission. Mr. Trotter, telling the story of his mission, used to describe the district in vivid language.
1: Old-timers will tell you what Market Street was like in those days. I used to leave my song leader in charge and go out and patrol the street myself to make it safe for women to come to the mission. And I remember one night when I knocked 5 men down. It was a triumph when we got the saloons on the street to close from 7 to 9 Sunday night while our meeting was in progress.
0: An even greater triumph was achieved when the O'Donnell property housing the saloon next to the mission had to give up business through lack of customers. One by one, the clients were saved in the mission. Finally, Mr. Trotter bought the property, saloon and contents. It was a great day when they poured the liquor down the sewers and dedicated the new section to the glory of God. Mel kept the original bar with its brass footrail and the large mirror and cupboards and incorporated them into his office. Until this day, visitors never cease to marvel at the old bar, now used as a reception counter completely surrounding the office desks and cabinets. Business for the Lord has been transacted over this bar counter for 40 years, where once the liquor poured and the drunks rested. Today on Christian Classics, we have been reading from the book Mel Trotter by Fred C. Zarfus, published by the Zondervan Publishing House.
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1: If you're really looking for some answers in life and family and home and problems and conflict that you're facing day after day, and maybe you say, where do I find direction? Where does life really come together? I mean, where do I find this peace and this hope and this understanding and victory? And how do I put my life together, my family together, my wife, my children? How do I become the dad, the mom, the teenager, the adult? You know, how do I come together like I should? Well, you have to realize that you're not just a body. You're not just a human machine out there who's taking in food and consuming energy and doing exercise and getting involved in things. That's not who you really are. You see, the body is just that container for what the soul is all about. The real soul is the real you. And because you are a spiritual being, there's a body, soul, and spirit. As a spiritual being, there must be a spiritual meaning of your life and your destiny and your purpose for the real you. To find the spiritual part of life is to find the answer to eternal life. And to find that life in Jesus Christ, who is the only answer to it, that's where it all comes about. So the Bible talks about, John chapter 3 says, talks about the fact of being born again when Jesus talked to Nicodemus. That which is born of the flesh is flesh. That which is born of the spirit is spirit. Marvel not that I say unto you, you must be born again. And Nicodemus said, well, how can a man be born again? I mean, what are you talking about? Can he enter a second time into his mother's womb and be born again? Physically birth? And that was all Nicodemus could grasp. But you know what? Jesus made it very clear. That which is born of the spirit is something that God does. And the destiny of your soul forever is based on the fact of, do I know Jesus Christ as my Savior today? And if we can help you, call us at our 1-800-888-7077 during office hours. We'll be glad to talk to you.

0: Hi, and welcome to the Family Altar. It's our prayer time here at the Bible Broadcasting Network. My name is Mike Dyes, and we invite you to pray with us in a few minutes. First, though, it's a challenge from the Word of God. Here's BBN's David Wyatt with our challenge. David?
1: Then said Jesus unto his disciples, If any man will come after me, let him deny himself and take up his cross and follow me. For whosoever will save his life shall lose it, and whosoever will lose his life for my sake shall find it. For what is a man profited if he shall gain the whole world and lose his own soul? Or what shall a man give in exchange for his soul? Matthew 16:24-26. Well, as we move on in our brief look at this special turning point in Jesus' earthly ministry in our preparation for prayer and praise today, we see some specially important truths for us to contemplate for our spiritual walk with the Lord. The Lord Jesus realizes that His cross is coming soon, and when Peter misunderstood a basic truth concerning who the Messiah is and the work He came to do, he had to be forceful in his denouncement of the enemy's attempt to trip him up through one of his closest friends. Well, in our text today, our Savior is making it clear to His disciples that the time of the cross and His departure from this world and the completion of His work was near, so He made it crystal clear what was to come for them. Verse 24, Then said Jesus unto His disciples, If any man will come after me, let him deny himself and take up his cross and follow me. There is doubtless

0: is a legitimate application of this truth for the believer today. Yet in its context, it had a primary and special meaning to the disciples standing there with him right then. Just as some situations call for immediate and decisive action, just so being a chosen disciple and follower of Jesus at that time as he was about to go to the cross for us was that type of situation. The context of a text of Scripture is all important in understanding how it applies to us. There have been those that would insist that there's a commitment that we must make and a forsaking of all that we have before we can be saved. But we know that the Lord here is calling for radical discipleship of those that were His in light of the coming cross. Because of all that our Savior's done for us in giving His life that we might be right with a holy God, causes us to love Him so much that we want to follow Him any and everywhere. Yet as the Scriptures make clear, before we can do so, we must know Christ as Savior, and this comes through simple faith in His sacrifice of love made for us. Now, as far as our salvation goes, Paul gives the clear, unadulterated good news of the gospel for sinners, especially in Romans chapter 4, verses 3 to 5, when he said, "For what saith the Scripture? Abraham believed God, and it was counted unto him for righteousness. Now to him that worketh is the reward not reckoned of grace, but of debt. But to him that worketh not, but believeth on him that justifieth the ungodly, his faith is counted for righteousness." The wondrous relationship we have with God through Christ's loving sacrifice for us is nothing short of the most magnificent show of authentic love in all time and eternity. Paul again, Galatians 4:4-7 said, "But when the fullness of the time was come, God sent forth His Son, made of a woman, made under the law, to redeem them that were under the law, that we might receive the adoption of sons. And because ye are sons, God hath sent forth the Spirit of His Son into your hearts, crying, Abba, Father. Wherefore thou art no more a servant, but a son, and if a son, then an heir of God through Christ." Once we know a Savior such as ours, His truth in our text today only makes sense. Without Him, we have no real life at all. The psalmist in Psalm 63, verse 3 said, "Because thy loving kindness is better than life, my lips shall praise thee." Well, on noting that joyous truth from God's Word to us in Christ, we'll close out so we can go now to our wonderful Savior in prayer and praise round His throne of grace, unburdening our hearts to Him in the BBN Family Altar Prayer Time.
1: Thank you, David. That was David Wyatt with our challenge for today. Here at the Family Altar, we invite you to pray with us as we mention these requests. Pray for a lady who needs dental work done, that it would all be done properly. A listener is requesting prayer as he travels, and the whole family too. Pray for a lady recovering from multiple surgeries. Also pray for a young lady as she deals with a challenging job. Pray for a brother with a job interview that it would go well. Pray for a man with cancer. It spread throughout his body. A listener has sepsis. Do pray for healing. Pray for a lady struggling with severe knee pain. Pray for a gentleman with a difficult test this week. Pray that he would pass it. Pray for a mother to soon be reunited with her adult daughter. A listener needs some swelling in her legs to go down. Pray for a husband. He's in intensive care.

Pray for the many unsaved loved ones and friends that they would truly trust in Christ. Pray for a lady. She has glaucoma. A loved one is recovering from a fall. Pray for a daughter-in-law. She's in the hospital. Pray for a family. They're grieving over the loss of a loved one. Pray for a sister recovering from open-heart surgery. A listener is praising God for the healing in his lungs. Pray for a gentleman recovering from broken ribs. Pray for a husband who needs an MRI. Pray for some good results from that. A listener needs to find a phone that meets her needs. Pray about that. Gentleman is looking for healing in his arms and legs. Pray for him and a friend who will be having eye surgery. A listener is experiencing severe weather in his area. Pray for a grandson in need of a job. A listener is looking for medical insurance. Pray for the many with unspoken requests. A gentleman is praising the Lord for healing in his back. Pray for a brother struggling with serious medical conditions. A listener is dealing with spiritual warfare. Pray for a son to return to the Lord. Pray for the many health needs of a listener. Pray for a son as he cares for his mother. A lady with an upcoming medical test, pray that the Lord would help her as she has severe headaches. Pray for a listener dealing with severe depression. A husband is in the hospital. Please pray for him today. A loved one has a blood sugar level that is high, but refuses to take new medication. Pray for this to be resolved. A husband wants a new job. Pray for him. A listener is struggling with sleeping too much. A listener is dealing with a foot problem. Please pray for healing. Pray for a couple. They had an argument. Pray that they would be able to resolve that well. Pray that they would be able to resolve that well.

double jaw surgery. Pray for someone to excel in his school skills. Pray for a family that they'd have better communication. A widow is struggling financially ever since her husband passed away. Do pray for her. Pray for healing for a loved one in the hospital with a serious medical issue, in fact, more than one issue, that includes her heart and stomach. A listener is seeking the Lord's wisdom in sharing the gospel with the lost. A military veteran suffering from post-traumatic stress disorder and a traumatic brain injury. Pray for him and for a listener trying to help. Pray for a business owner as she seeks to be a blessing to those that she has sent letters to. Pray for a friend who's been cut off from seeing her grandchildren. Pray for a listener and his family's safety and protection after closing a large media account. A loved one has attempted to take his own life. Pray for this loved one and also pray for his family. Pray for someone who got up early and left without a word, and there's some concern about what's going on. Pray for the family there. A listener, pray for this individual to obtain a job that she applied for. A friend, pray that he would contact a listener right away. A friend with cancer. The cancer may have spread to her liver, so do pray for that friend. Pray for a husband to keep growing in his life spiritually, and that the Lord would help his wife and that he would be helpful to his wife during her pregnancy. Pray for a wife to grow in her walk with the Lord. Pray for a listener to have a good transition from military life to civilian life. Pray for a couple that they would grow in their relationship. Pray for a loved one as she seeks to become more physically healthy. A church needs more faithful members. Pray that the Lord would provide those who will minister to others, including children and youth. Pray for elderly parents suffering from serious ailments. Pray for the healing of a loved one with an infection so that he may undergo cancer surgery. A husband is in prison and is very depressed.
Pray for him.

A listener is praising the Lord for his surviving a heart attack, and he's back home. Pray that a listener would find a good dental clinic that would accept his insurance. Pray for a friend who suffered a miscarriage. Pray for a couple struggling with stress and physical problems. Pray for a listener whose feet have been bothering him. Pray also for more work hours for this listener. Would ask you to pray for a friend who will have surgery, and the friend's nervous about that. Pray for a listener who soon will be relocating, that he would be able to sell his home quickly and at a good price. A listener's sister is hospitalized with diverticulitis and may need surgery. Pray for a listener also suffering from diverticulitis, suffering with a lot of pain. Pray that her medications would begin to work and ease the pain. Pray for the Lord's will for a listener seeking the finances to get out of debt, as well as a desire for a fervent spirit to do all that the Lord directs her to do. Thanks for praying with us here at the family altar. Pray for a listener feeling stressed and dizzy. We'd ask you to pray for a loved one suffering with mental health, that he would overcome a sense of hopelessness and a sense of anger. Pray for a new job a listener is in need of after losing his previous one. Pray for a son-in-law suffering with cancer. Now there are complications. Pray for him to get the medical help that he needs. A listener is having trouble with an online banking situation. Pray for that to be resolved. Pray for a wife that she would find a better job. A listener is suffering from an accident and also a tick bite. A listener would like prayer for some young people who are struggling. A listener is praising the Lord for answered prayer. Pray for an elderly listener struggling with many trials and troubles in her life, and often those involve neighbors, her work situation, and her family. Pray for strength, guidance, and grace for a son's marriage, that it may be restored. Pray for guidance and direction for a listener in the midst of spiritual warfare. A student is seeking the Lord's help as she works to complete the schoolwork that she's involved in.
Pray for a listener and her mother to do the Lord's will in their lives. Pray for a listener with internal bleeding. Pray for another listener to be able to afford a car that's within her budget. Pray for a wife who fell and injured herself due to the weakness in her legs. She'll be in rehab for a couple of weeks. Pray for the Lord's protection for a couple. They're being harassed by neighbors. Pray that a charge against a listener that it would be dismissed. Pray for a husband who underwent surgery to fully recover, and pray that there'd be no complications and minimal pain. Pray for a loved one experiencing a very difficult relationship breakup. A family situation involves a listener's family and his parents. Pray that that would be resolved well. Pray for a listener in rehabilitation and therapy, and for those who are helping her, that they'd all be able to work together to meet the goals. Pray for a listener who seeks to help a loved one come to Christ and find new life. Pray for someone needing a new job and would soon get an interview for a good job. Pray for a listener seeking the Lord's will regarding some legal troubles and that he would help her resolve those. Pray for a son as he travels. He's going a long distance for a doctor's appointment. Pray for a family. They're struggling and about to lose their home, it looks like. Pray for a husband's salvation and for healing of his eye. Pray for a brother who will be having hip surgery. Pray for the surgeon. A listener says, "Praise the Lord for all of God's blessings on her." Pray for a situation. It's a troubling time for a listener on the workplace, at the workplace, and pray that that would be addressed and resolved well. Pray for a listener and his loved ones that they would draw closer to the Lord. Pray for deliverance from stress due to finances as well. Pray for the healing of a mother. She has some kidney trouble. A friend was in a car accident with a drunk driver, and now the friend is in rehabilitation. Pray for healing for the other driver. If that person doesn't know the Lord, for the driver's salvation.
Pray for a listener who seeks a godly mate. Pray for a friend who's not feeling good. We'd ask you to pray for a ministry facing a difficult situation with volunteers. Pray for God's will and for protection for young people as they are the ones being served by the ministry. Pray for wisdom for a listener in a difficult situation. Pray for a friend to produce more spiritual fruit for the Lord and to take more interest in the things of God. Pray for a marriage, for healing, and that the entire family would be restored. We'd ask you to pray for a daughter to get her home repaired so that she would be able to sell it. A sister is struggling at work and suffering through emotional crisis. Pray for a listener to pass an important exam. We'd ask you to pray for someone to have wisdom and guidance regarding finding a reliable used car. Pray for surgery to go well and for recovery. This is for an elderly relative. Pray for a complete recovery for a husband who underwent surgery. We'd ask you to pray for a loved one whose son is incarcerated. Pray for him. A listener is struggling because of past trauma and abuse. And also pray for some children who are having a difficult time as well. Pray for a listener suffering because of a serious disease. A listener would like prayer for wisdom for a pastor. A loved one will be undergoing another round of cancer treatment soon. Pray for a listener struggling with stomach problems. An elderly aunt is struggling with arthritis and other problems. Pray for a friend who's a doctor who's having heart problems and is in the emergency room. Pray for an adult child with special needs who received distressing news regarding placement in a home. Pray for a family, their caregivers for another loved one, and that loved one has cancer. Pray for a loved one to be blessed with a godly mate. We'd ask you to remember a wife in prayer for her health issues. And pray about a listener's negative work situation, if you would. Pray that a couple would be able to sell their home soon for a good price and be able to afford to be caregivers for their parents.
a listener needs a new job or another job that would help her to make payments if her rent increases. Pray for a listener struggling mentally and emotionally. Pray for a family being in a time of spiritual warfare, needing help financially. A listener has a very important decision to make. And pray for a friend, for salvation. Let's take some time for prayer. Our Father, as we brought you these requests, we thank you that we can do that. Many other things could be mentioned, but as we think about the many medical needs, we ask for your healing touch on those lives. We think of those whose relationships are not what they should be, that you would bring a different kind of healing there, a reuniting instead of a division. We pray for those struggling mentally and emotionally, that you would work in their lives, help them to clearly be able to think and understand things. We also remember those who financially are in great need, that you would provide for them today. We think of the spiritual needs, those who are racked by fear of their future. They're not sure where they stand before you spiritually. We pray that you would work in their lives and give them the answers they're searching for. We pray for the salvation of many who have never trusted in you, that today would be that day. We thank you for your love for us and the provision you offer. Please work in each heart and encourage and strengthen that one who's tempted to give up today. Thank you for your hope and power. In Jesus' name we pray. Amen. Hey, thanks for taking time to come and to pray with us here at the Family Altar.

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Did you know it's also on Sunday afternoon? This week, it's Strengthening Your Grip on Aging, part two of that subject. Your senior years are designed to be golden, but not everybody sees it that way. The latter season of life can feel alienating. How do we sustain vitality and purpose well into our golden years? Thoughts on that on Sunday at 5, 4 Eastern, as you enjoy the ministry of Dr. Chuck Swindoll. That's Sunday afternoon, 5 o'clock, 4 Central. Insight for Living. Well, it's about time for me to pass on the reins to Bennett Roberts. He's well-equipped to take you through the afternoon into the evening hours. My name is Mike Dyes. Have a great afternoon, okay?

Hello there, friend. Looks like you've joined me here in the music room at the Bible Broadcasting Network. Bennett Roberts here, eager to share with you today's music and programs from God's Word.

You may be familiar with the World Cup that is going on right now. For the next few weeks, matches will continue to take place, country versus country. And you also may have seen all of the different nationalities of people that have come into the United States since we are hosting this year's teams and some of the games as well that will occur inside America. And I saw just a few days ago that the Scottish team is primarily around the Boston area. And they are just enjoying all of the festivities that are involved with this FIFA tournament for the World Cup. Just the other day, they were marching down to Fenway Park. They were all in kilts and playing the bagpipes as they were marching down to not even their own sports game, but to a separate baseball game. And they have so much pride and passion for their country, for the sport itself. It is amazing to see the unity of a people group when they have something in common, such as countries, such as beliefs, such as, well, religion as well. That can be the case. Oh, if we as Christians had the same pride and fervor as some of these fans of soccer, of their country, the Word of God would be known to all in no time.

More tender voice was never heard than speaks from his written word. And no least lamb need ever stray from him who said, I am the way. The Good Shepherd sees tomorrow more clearly than we can see yesterday. Let him lead you. Trust in Jesus right now. We are the Bible Broadcasting Network.

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And when you dwell on things for a long time, it can tend to eat away at your mind, at your heart, at your very body. And maybe you've had a spiritual question on your mind for a long time, or maybe you just want to know where you are going after this life. Well, we'd love the chance to get to talk with you through BBN Chat. And there you can talk with a staff member or trained volunteer to learn how to be saved or any spiritual question that you have. We would love to get you some insight on that. 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

0: Hey, how's that home building project going? Let BBN help you as you build a strong family to the glory of God. Welcome to Building Blocks for the Family. Our guest today is Joseph Saul. His topic, the calling of the husband. Here's Joseph Saul.
1: I know there have been many, many times in my own experience where God has used my wife with a question she's wrestling with in her own study in God's Word to challenge me to search and seek out the answers to those questions that are there. That's the proper role of a godly wife. And it's the responsibility of a Christian husband to diligently apply himself to search out in the Scriptures, to find counsel from others, to come up with the biblical answers, to where his conscience bound to the Word of God, he can say, this is what God has to say about that important issue. The spiritual teaching of the wife is the responsibility of the husband. Husbands, are you fulfilling that role? Have you become so accustomed to someone else giving you spiritual feeding and teaching that you're failing to do what God has called you to do? Paul says, this is the Lord's commandment. Not only to direct the wife in where she is to go to find the answers, but also to direct the husband as to what he is to do to provide those answers. Now, how about in our sad society where there are so many situations where either you have the divorce or you have a non-believing husband or maybe even young people, children who don't have believing parents. Well, that's why God has given us gifted leaders, teachers, individuals in the local church to step in and help in those situations, to care for God's people, that they understand God's truth and be encouraged to walk in the way that is pleasing to the Lord. But those are the exceptions. The general statement is that the wife is to recognize that her primary spiritual teaching is to come from her husband with the things she doesn't understand, and to realize that that will often be used to encourage his own further, deeper, diligent study in God's truth. Also, as it says in Ephesians 5, it isn't merely that one is to provide spiritual insight into the Scriptures for his wife, but notice in Ephesians 5, it says to us in these verses that the husband is to love his wife, just as Christ also loved the church, verse 25. For what purpose? That he might sanctify her, that he might set her apart, having cleansed her by the washing of water with the word, the use of the word for the benefit of the wife. To what end? That he might present to himself the church in all of her glory, having no spot or wrinkle or any such thing, but that she should be holy and blameless. So husbands ought to love their own wives as their own body. I need to recognize

0: that the spiritual needs I have are the same spiritual needs my wife has. And the way my spiritual needs are met are the same manner in which God has designed for her spiritual needs to be met. And my responsibility in the home is to ensure that my wife's spiritual needs are being met. Encouraging her to be involved in the study of the Scripture. To challenge her to be reading books that deal with the character of God and important theological Christian truths that are essential for every member of the body of Christ. Not just some element or segment of the Christian community. What ensures the integrity of Christian truth in any generation? It's when the people of God are firmly established in the truth. Not just a certain hierarchy that understands the deep things of God. Isn't that what Paul said in the 4th chapter of Ephesians? That gifted teachers were given to the church so that we're no longer children tossed to and fro by every wind of doctrine, but that we've matured to that complete man in Christ, to where every member of the body of Christ supplies its function. Edification of the individual member is essential for the member to function. Husbands, we need to promote the spiritual well-being of our wives. We need to encourage them to be studying the things of God, to set their minds on the greatest intellectual endeavor any human being can undertake. Do you know what that is? To know God. See, sadly, in the 20th century, we've gotten so used to thinking of Christianity merely in a few little how-tos, and especially if those how-tos relate to a role or a function we have, we think I'm supposed to saturate myself completely with that little biblical principle or biblical program or few little Christian ditties, and that's how I'm to nourish myself in God's truth. Just as in the Christian walk, God says for husbands, follow the example of Paul and hunger to know him. So in the same fashion, you're to be concerned that your wife is hungering to know him, to encourage her to be involved in scriptural study, to be involved in cultivating her communion with the Lord. And may I say that that's biblical love. That's what it means to love your wife, to nourish her in the things of God. There's a sacrifice that's associated with biblical love. It means maybe you set aside some of your own priorities, some of your own little wants, and you make sure that you're building into the life of your wife. And that she is being built up in the biblical truth. Discussing with her instead of maybe with a friend some of the lofty theological concepts of God's truth. I mean, after all, doesn't the Bible say she is a joint heir of the grace of life? Well, if you want somebody to sharpen you like iron, sit down with your wife and let the two of you sharpen one another in the truth of God. Christ loved the church with a purpose to sanctify the church, to present the church to himself without any spot or blemish. And so husbands, our love for our wives should in like fashion stimulate, challenge the spiritual growth and well-being of our wives. There's another aspect of this nourishing and seeking the well-being of your wife. A responsibility that the leadership in the church has is to really reflect upon what areas of God's truth really appear to be essential to the need that we have as a local body at this time. To interact with one another and say, where do you see the congregation right now? What needs do we see in the congregation that God's Word addresses? And not in the sense of trying to shoot at those things that are there, but God's Word deals with all areas of life. And with each passing year, there are different things that are most appropriate for the need at that moment. We need to be nourished on the whole counsel of God. That's why we have different councils that were called at different periods of time in the history of the church. Why? Because the evil one attacked in a different vein. And the people of God had to wrestle with a certain aspect of God's truth to counter that attack and to strengthen God's people in the truth. Well, husbands, do you know what weaknesses your wife has spiritually? Do you know where your wife is in her own spiritual walk with the Lord? Have you really reflected upon what type of study is essential for her to continue growing in a balanced, full form in the whole counsel of God? That's what it is to be concerned about the well-being of your wife. To love her as you would yourself. Aren't there times when you say, you know, I really need to study this area? Well, do you know what areas your wife really needs to study? That there can be a balance in her understanding? That she's able to handle the pressures and the demands and the attacks of the evil one that come each day? This is your hat. This is your role. You're to love your wife as Christ loves the church. And Christ is continually bringing into the experience of his people the revelation of himself as the adequate one for every aspect of life. As he matures his people in Christ, will give reflection upon the needs of your wife. And what things need to be brought into her experience, into her study, into her meditation, that she might be resting on that all-sufficient God and effectively carry out the charge that the Lord's given to her. What are we saying? The first aspect of the role that the husband has in relationship to the wife is he's to be the prophet. Like Christ, to bring the truth of God to his precious wife, that she will grow in the grace and the knowledge of the Lord, and that one day, because of the input that you have had into that dear sister in Christ, that she will shine like the sun in glory as she stands before her blessed Redeemer. To prepare her to stand before the Lord without any spot or wrinkle or any such thing, but that she should be holy and blameless. Yet that's not the only hat, the only responsibility. It's not just the prophet. It's also the priest, the potentate, and the king. What does it mean by being the priest of the family? If you look over in Hebrews chapter 7, in Hebrews chapter 7, it says in verse 23, the former priests, on the one hand, existed in greater numbers because they were prevented by death from continuing. But he, that is Jesus Christ, on the other hand, because he abides forever, holds his priesthood permanently. Hence, also he is able to save forever those who draw near to God through him, since he always lives to make intercession for them. What's Christ doing right now for his people? He's praying. I have an advocate in the heavens, if I have been washed by the blood of Jesus Christ, and he is interceding with the Father on my behalf. and for my well-being. What's the result of that intercessory work? Therefore, he saves, he delivers forever all who draw near to God through him. He's an effectual Savior, isn't he? It's one of his primary roles and one of those aspects of his person that's so precious to God's people. He's my Savior. Did you notice that Paul said, "For the husband is the head of the wife, as Christ is also the head of the church, he himself being the Savior of the body." Part of that headship responsibility, as is reflected in Jesus Christ, is pictured for us in the role of Jesus Christ as the Savior. No, not in any way. Are we saying that the husband is providing the deliverance, the forgiveness of sins, the eternal salvation for any member of his family or his wife because of what he is or what he does? The salvation of any sinner is dependent upon the sufficiency and the effectualness of Jesus Christ the Lord. But in his role as Savior, there is an example there for husbands to see and husbands to understand in their role, in their responsibility as having headship over the wife. Christ is the priest of his people, and the husband is to be the priest of the wife. Again, just as we said about the role or the responsibility that the husband had for teaching and giving spiritual insight for the benefit of the wife, did not at all mean that she did not have the responsibility to study the scriptures for herself. Lest we misunderstand what I'm saying, this concept does nothing to interfere with the effectual priesthood the wife or the child or any Christian has on his own. Praise be our God, our Savior has made his people to be a kingdom of priests to God. And every one of God's children, from 5 years old up through the end of their physical existence, has the privilege of access to the throne of Almighty God himself. For anyone who has been washed by the blood, he doesn't need to come to God in any other fashion than just in the name of Jesus Christ. He has opened the door, he has ripped open the veil, and I can come boldly into that throne of grace to find mercy in time of need. And so when we say that the husband has a role as a priest, we are not saying at all that it means that the wife doesn't have an effectual role of intercession. It doesn't mean that a child who has tasted of God's salvation can't effectually pray on those burdens that are upon the heart. But as Christ has this important role of a priest for his people, so husbands need to recognize the importance of intercession in their own responsibility in their family. Do you remember what Paul said when he wrote to Timothy in 1 Timothy chapter 2? When he said, "Men, this is what's most important. This is what you need to be doing more than anything else." He says, "I urge you, I beseech you, that men in every place of first importance do what? Pray." See, we have the thing all wrong today. My first and important responsibility is to work and bring home the bacon. No, that's not your most important responsibility. My first and most important responsibility is to be this spiritual teacher in my home. No, that isn't your first and most important responsibility. Well, my first and most important responsibility is to be the ruler in this home. What I say is law. That isn't your first and most important responsibility. Your first and most important responsibility, husbands, is to callous your knees. It's to pray. And one of the great problems in our homes today is the fact that we're not people of prayer. Whether we look at Christian ministry, whether we look at relationships, wherever we turn, when we think about the home in the 20th century, what we need to recognize is that we're not struggling against flesh and blood, but against spiritual wickedness in heavenly places. And that's why prayers and petitions and intercession needs to be made on behalf of all the saints, and husbands in particular, for your wives, for your family. Are you a man like Job? Job knew that need. He said, I need to intercede for my children. I need to intercede for my family daily, lest in their heart they've cursed God. He wasn't satisfied with what he saw on the outside. He knew there had to be a genuineness and a reality inside. And so what did Job do? He went to the only one who could do something about what needs to be inside. He went to God in prayer. One of the most important hats a husband wears is the hat of being the priest, to represent his wife, his children, before the throne of God, that God might do something, that God might bless. Husband is the head of the wife. As Christ also is the head of the church, he himself being the Savior of the body. What does Christ do as that Savior? Oh, he certainly provides, doesn't he, for his people? He certainly protects, delivers them from evil and harm. But oh, most importantly, he prays. Peter, Satan has desired to sift you like wheat, but I have prayed for you. Did you pray for your wife today? Satan hasn't changed. Did you pray for your children today? Did you say, oh God, we're going to worship you? And it's so contrary to the ways and the thinking of men. Give my children a heart to hunger after you, to desire to know you and know your truth, to make them understand your word. Give them life that they might stand before you. Have you prayed like that for your children today? Or was it so hectic that all you could do is get everybody in the car and zoom, off you go, and we're just trying to be sure we get done on time so we can go and do the other things we need to do today? Did you pray for your wife? Pray for your wife. God, feed her on thy truth. Make her a godly woman. Help her withstand the pressures of our 20th century that tries to force a woman into such a perverted, twisted role that is such an abomination to you. Bless my wife and make her holy. Strengthen her in your grace. Encourage her as she seeks to fulfill her responsibility. Do you pray for your wife? Do you do that daily? One of the most important responsibilities of the husband in the home is that of intercession. As one godly man of a few generations stated, There is much you can do after you have prayed, but there is nothing you can do until you have prayed. There is much you can do after you have prayed. There is nothing you can do until you have prayed. What's going to hold your marriage together? The grace of God. What's going to give you a good relationship with your children? The grace of God. What's going to keep your children from being sucked in to the humanistic, worldly, self-seeking perspective of our day? The grace of God. And while I exercise a vigilance in my home as the one who is concerned for the spiritual well-being, where I see that no one is being taken captive by the vain philosophies of men that permeate the society in which we live, while I'm being vigilant to sift out that which is to their damnation and detriment, I need to be involved in prayer. Because prayer and the working of God is the only thing that will make my endeavors effectual. This isn't a little thing that because I'm so wonderful, because I'm so sincere, because I'm so deliverant, tragedy can't occur in my home. Don't have that Peter mentality, dear brother and sister in Christ. Though everyone else deny you, I'll never deny you. Those same tragedies can be in your own home. We are not exempt from any aspect of the effect of sin. What do we need to do? Oh God, give us mercy. The crucial need of our day is men of God who fulfill their biblical responsibility. And two aspects of that biblical responsibility is to wear a hat that says, I'm going to be concerned about your spiritual well-being. And I'm going to provide you with a challenge and the instruction in God's Word. And the other side of that hat says, I'm going to intercede that God in mercy would deal with you as a dear child and nurture you in Jesus Christ the Lord.
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3: My soul is weary of my life. I will leave my complaint upon myself. I will speak in the bitterness of my soul. I will say unto God, do not condemn me. Show me wherefore thou contendest with me. Is it good unto thee that thou shouldest oppress, that thou shouldest despise the work of thine hands, and shine upon the counsel of the wicked? Hast thou eyes of flesh, or seest thou as man seeth? Are thy days as the days of man? Are thy years as man's days, that thou inquirest after mine iniquity, and searchest after my sin? Thou knowest that I am not wicked, and there is none that can deliver out of thine hand. Thine hands have made me, and fashioned me together round about, yet thou dost destroy me. Remember, I beseech thee, that thou hast made me as the clay, and wilt thou bring me unto dust again? Hast thou not poured me out as milk, and curdled me like cheese? Thou hast clothed me with skin and flesh, and hast fenced me with bones and sinews. Thou hast granted me life and favor, and thy visitation hath preserved my spirit. And these things hast thou hid in thine heart. I know that this is with thee. If I sin, then thou markest me, and thou wilt not acquit me from mine iniquity. If I be wicked, woe unto me. And if I be righteous, yet will I not lift up my head. I am full of confusion. Therefore see thou mine affliction, for it increaseth. Thou huntest me as a fierce lion, and again thou showest thyself marvelous upon me. Thou renewest thy witnesses against me, and increasest thine indignation upon me. Changes and war are against me. Wherefore then hast thou brought me forth out of the womb? Oh, that I had given up the ghost, and no eye had seen me. I should have been as though I had not been. I should have been carried from the womb to the grave. Are not my days few? Cease then, and let me alone, that I may take comfort a little before I go whence I shall not return, even to the land of darkness and the shadow of death. A land of darkness as darkness itself, and of the shadow of death, without any order, and where the light is as darkness. Chapter 11. Then answered Zophar the Naamathite, and said, should not the multitude of words be answered? And should a man full of talk be justified? Should thy lies make men hold their peace, and when thou mockest, shall no man make thee ashamed? For thou hast said, my doctrine is pure, and I am clean in thine eyes. But oh, that God would speak and open his lips against thee, and that he would show thee the secrets of wisdom, that they are double to that which is. Know therefore that God exacteth of thee less than thine iniquity deserveth. Canst thou by searching find out God? Canst thou find out the Almighty unto perfection? It is as high as heaven. What canst thou do? Deeper than hell, what canst thou know? The measure thereof is longer than the earth and broader than the sea. If he cut off and shut up or gather together, then who can hinder him? For he knoweth vain men. He seeth wickedness also. Will he not then consider it? For vain man would be wise, though man be born like a wild ass's colt. If thou prepare thine heart, and stretch out thine hands toward him, if iniquity be in thine hand, put it far away, and let not wickedness dwell in thy tabernacles. For then shalt thou lift up thy face without spot. Yea, thou shalt be steadfast, and shalt not fear. Because thou shalt forget thy misery, and remember it as waters that pass away. And thine age shall be clearer than the noonday. Thou shalt shine forth, thou shalt be as the morning, and thou shalt be secure, because there is hope. Yea, thou shalt dig about thee, and thou shalt take thy rest in safety. Also thou shalt lie down, and none shall make thee afraid. Yea, many shall make suit unto thee. But the eyes of the wicked shall fail, and they shall not escape, and their hope shall be as the giving up of the ghost. Chapter 12. And Job answered and said, No doubt but ye are the people, and wisdom shall die with you. But I have understanding as well as you. I am not inferior to you. Yea, who knoweth not such things as these? I am as one mocked of his neighbor, who calleth upon God, and he answereth him. The just, upright man is laughed to scorn. He that is ready to slip with his feet is as a lamp despised in the thought of him that is at ease. The tabernacles of robbers prosper, and they that provoke God are secure, into whose hand God bringeth abundantly. But ask now the beasts, and they shall teach thee, and the fowls of the air, and they shall tell thee. Or speak to the earth, and it shall teach thee, and the fishes of the sea shall declare unto thee. Who knoweth not in all these that the hand of the Lord hath wrought this? In whose hand is the soul of every living thing, and the breath of all mankind? Doth not the ear try words, and the mouth taste his meat? With the ancient is wisdom, and in length of days understanding. With him is wisdom and strength. He hath counsel and understanding. Behold, he breaketh down, and it cannot be built again. He shutteth up a man, and there can be no opening. Behold, he withholdeth the waters, and they dry up. Also he sendeth them out, and they overturn the earth. With him is strength and wisdom. The deceived and the deceiver are his. He leadeth counselors away spoiled, and maketh the judges fools. He looseth the bond of kings, and girdeth their loins with a girdle. He leadeth princes away spoiled, and overthroweth the mighty. He removeth away the speech of the trusty, and taketh away the understanding of the aged. He poureth contempt upon princes, and weakeneth the strength of the mighty. He discovereth deep things out of darkness, and bringeth out to light the shadow of death. He increaseth the nations, and destroyeth them. He enlargeth the nations, and straighteneth them again. He taketh away the heart of the chief of the people of the earth, and causeth them to wander in a wilderness where there is no way. They grope in the dark without light, and he maketh them to stagger like a drunken man. Chapter 13. Lo, mine eye hath seen all this, mine ear hath heard and understood it. What ye know, the same do I know also. I am not inferior unto you. Surely I would speak to the Almighty, and I desire to reason with God, but ye are forgers of lies, ye are all physicians of no value. Oh, that ye would altogether hold your peace, and it should be your wisdom. Hear now my reasoning, and hearken to the pleadings of my lips. Will ye speak wickedly for God, and talk deceitfully for him? Will ye accept his person? Will ye contend for God? Is it good that he should search you out? Or as one man mocketh another, do ye so mock him? He will surely reprove you if ye do secretly accept persons. Shall not his excellency make you afraid, and his dread fall upon you? Your remembrances are like unto ashes, your bodies to bodies of clay. Hold your peace, let me alone that I may speak, and let come on me what will. Wherefore do I take my flesh in my teeth, and put my life in mine hand? Though he slay me, yet will I trust in him. But I will maintain mine own ways before him. He also shall be my salvation, for an hypocrite shall not come before him. Hear diligently my speech and my declaration with your ears. Behold now, I have ordered my cause. I know that I shall be justified. Who is he that will plead with me? For now, if I hold my tongue, I shall give up the ghost. Only do not two things unto me. Then will I not hide myself from thee. Withdraw thine hand far from me, and let not thy dread make me afraid. Then call thou, and I will answer, or let me speak, and answer thou me. How many are mine iniquities and sins? Make me to know my transgression and my sin. Wherefore hidest thou thy face and holdest me for thine enemy? Wilt thou break a leaf driven to and fro? And wilt thou pursue the dry stubble? For thou writest bitter things against me, and makest me to possess the iniquities of my youth. Thou puttest my feet also in the stocks, and lookest narrowly unto all my paths. Thou settest a print upon the heels of my feet. And he as a rotten thing consumeth, as a garment that is moth-eaten.
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I thank God for BBN to be able to listen to all the programs now through the BBN app. It's been a blessing to just listen to the programs all the time. It strengthened my walk in God. Thank you all for all that y'all do. God bless.

Maybe you missed a program, or maybe you just like to hear another one that you heard again. Well, you can do that on BBN's On Demand feature. 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

Come thou fount of every blessing, tune my heart to sing thy grace. Which one of us is not able to sing of the grace and mercy of God? Were it not for grace, we would be in a much different position, like the verse in the Psalms. But I trust in your mercy. Grant my heart joy in your salvation. I will sing unto the Lord, for he has dealt bountifully with me.

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1: When Richard Smith spoke at a workshop on a Christian approach to counseling, he talked about the fact we were created in the image of God. Yet the human heart is depraved and evil. A pastor objected, feeling he had gone too far. As Richard tried to explain what the Bible says about both issues, the man responded, "It all depends on what side of the horse you get off." Looking back, Richard says, "I should have responded, why can't we just stay on the horse?" The reality is, both positions are true. Looking down into the innocent face of a sleeping baby, it isn't difficult to believe that we were created in the image of God. Yet 2 years later, as we watch the same little child grab a toy held by another child or shove him out of the way because he wants something the other child has, we have to say, just a minute. Maybe this kid wasn't delivered by an angel from heaven after all. For centuries, the oldest textbook on living, the Bible, has outlined exactly what Richard Smith was trying to get across, that humankind is fallen, that evil and depravity do exist in the human heart. How else explain the flow of history, man's inhumanity to his fellow man, the baseness and evil that result in our prisons overflowing and our homes in shambles? How else explain what happens both in the nursery as well as in the halls of justice? When George Bush spoke of an axis of evil, he hit the hot buttons of a lot of people who said, "Whoa, he's gone too far." Yet what he was describing was a moral reference that drew a line in the sand separating life into two spheres, good and evil. Though his detractors screamed and cried foul, they couldn't answer him. What is evil? If you have trouble framing an answer to that question, ask yourself, what is good? Then draw a line 180 degrees away from what you have described, and you will have defined evil. The issue is not only a moral one. Like it or not, it's theological as well. There are over 400 references to evil in the Bible. It pictures it as a small trickle that began in the Garden of Eden and became a vast flowing river with no boundaries that spread upon the entire world, terminating with the fall of Babylon or the world system, which you read about in the book of Revelation. At the flood, God said that the thoughts of men's hearts were only evil continually. And what you may have never noticed is that the text says the evil was from childhood. Jesus challenged the corrupted religious leaders of his day, asking, "Why do you entertain evil thoughts in your heart?" Evil is part of the fabric of redemption, because had there been no evil in the hearts of people, there would have been no need for forgiveness, for salvation, for redemption. The reality is that sin is evil, and that which is evil is also sinful. The term "an axis of evil" suggests a philosophical or political alignment of wrongdoers. Yet the same evil which is endemic in the hearts of the worst is also incipient in the hearts of the best. As the German pastor Reinhold Niebuhr put it, the final enigma of history is therefore not how the righteous will gain victory of the unrighteous, but how the evil in every good and the unrighteousness of the righteous is to be overcome. And resolving that issue required the death of God's Son, who will someday return and purge the world of evil.
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1: Legendary coach John Wooden was known for success on the hardwood. Not only did he earn All-American honors playing college basketball, but he went on to coach 10 college national championship teams between 1964 and 1975. The lesson he drove home with every team was that small things matter. Each season's first practice focused on the proper way to put on your socks and tie your shoes. You see, failure to do it right could result in blisters, which could keep you from practice, which would affect the game, which would also affect the pursuit of a championship. Little things matter. Summer is upon us, and BBN Radio is pressing forward to declare the truth of the gospel in 8 languages worldwide. What a welcome change of pace the summer brings. The daylight lasts longer, outdoor activities are more accessible, planned vacations can finally be enjoyed. Maybe you just enjoy having time to work on that project around the house. On the other hand, there are instances where the summer brings a geographical move, a career change, or even time to develop a new skill or hobby. While all of this is going on for you over the next few months, please don't underestimate the importance of your regular financial and prayer support for the ministry of the Bible Broadcasting Network. While we are not in pursuit of a basketball championship, we are striving to reach the never-dying souls of men, women, and children with the life-saving message that Jesus saves. Your financial gift of any size and your heartfelt prayer for the impact of the ministry have an eternal impact. And that is better than any championship trophy.
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0: Ahoy there, boys and girls. Great to see you aboard. I promise you, we'll have a scrumptious time today. That's for sure.
1: Oh, well, I was overjoyed to see you hop aboard just now. As most of you know, I'm Sparkle, your club secretary and the skipper's assistant.
0: Well, you know, Sparkle, it's a joy to see the boats in at its best. Why, the clubbers down there, look at them. They're boarding. They're doing exactly what he tells them to do.
1: And all the time, the boats are just smiling. Oh, really a good testimony for the Lord. Oh, he has the clubbers aboard and is ready to report.
2: Ahoy, Captain. All clubbers are aboard.
0: Aye, aye, boatswain. Great work. Sparkle, Mr. Joey's report, please.
1: Oh, never fear, Skipper. I have his report here, and it says, Mr. Joy reports keeping steam up to 100% more or less. How long we can keep it up is anybody's guess.
0: My. His report is not so good, but I'm sure we'll have enough steam for maybe the next 29 minutes or so. Sparkle, our moving out signals what we need now. Now go easy on the steam.
1: Aye, aye, Skipper. One little blast on the ship's horn as ordered, sir.
0: Well, clubbers were underway in good time and headed into adventure.
1: Well, fellas and girls, before we open today's adventure time, I'd like to say a word about gangs. Now, the word gangs today brings to mind a group of young people who rob and kill. But the Sugar Creek Gang is altogether different. Well, they're a group of fun-loving, courageous Christian boys who are struggling with the application of their Christian faith to the adventure of life. Well, now, having said that, let's open today's adventure time. And as we do, while Bill has discovered his prize, Watermelon Ida has been taken. Here's Bill to tell us more about Ida Watermelon Collins' disappearance.
3: In only a few barefoot jiffies, I was standing beside the circular trough in which Ida's vine was growing, and my flashlight was making a circular arc all around the place while my eyes were looking for Ida herself. And then, all of a sudden, I felt myself get hot inside as I heard at the same time my excited, angry voice almost screaming back across the moonlit truck patch to Mom and Dad and Charlotte Ann and Poetry. She's gone! Somebody sneaked in while we were away and stolen her. There in front of my tear-blurred eyes was a long, smooth indentation in the ground where, for the last 85 days, which is how long it takes to mature a melon, Ida Watermelon Collins had made her home. I was all mixed up with temper and sobs and doubled-up fists and ready to explode. Ida was gone. She'd been stolen. My prize watermelon. The mother of my next year's watermelon children and the grandmother of my year after next watermelon grandchildren and my college education. I tell you, there was a lot of what Dad calls stormy emotions whirling around in our minds when a little later the five of us got back into the car and drove on down the lane in the direction of the Sugar Creek Schoolhouse to find a place in the road large enough to turn around in. We talked a lot and tried to make plans. Poetry and I, especially in the back seat. I simply couldn't understand my parents' attitude. There was Dad's fence with an ugly hole in it, and Ida was missing, and yet he was very calm and very set in his mind about what not to do.
4: Like your mother says, Bill, we don't know that Bob did it. It won't cost much to repair the fence, and next year we'll raise another melon that'll be even bigger and better.
3: I stormed a while there in the back seat until I got strict orders from both my parents to calm down, Mom making it easier for me by adding as we pulled up to our mailbox, "We're Christians, Bill. We don't take revenge on people. We're going to commit this thing to the Lord and see what good he'll bring out of it." It was quite a while before things were quiet around the Collins farm that night, with Dad and Mom and Charlotte Ann in the house and Poetry and I in our hot cots in the tent under the plum tree. Tomorrow, when the gang got together, we'd decide what to do, only it seemed like Mom's attitude was going to be like a lasso on a rodeo steer to keep me from doing what I really wanted to do, which was to hunt up Bob Till himself and face him with the question of what he had done with my watermelon. Listen, I hissed all of a sudden to Portry in his cot. If we can find out what happened to the melon, maybe we can still get the seed from it. Anybody he sold it to wouldn't eat the seeds. At the breakfast table the next morning, Dad's prayer was a little longer than usual and seemed sort of meant for me to hear. Right in the middle of it, while Charlotte Ann in the crook of Mom's arm was wriggling and squirming and reaching both hands and fussing, Dad said, "And bless with a very special blessing those who have sinned against themselves and against you by breaking the commandment, Thou shalt not steal. Help us to love them and to show them by our lives that the Christian life is the only truly satisfying life. Keep us under your control." That last request bothered me a little because it seemed like I wanted to be under my own control all day, and that if I was going to be under anybody else's control, I might not get to help teach Bob Till or whoever it had been that cut the hole in Dad's new fence and stolen that watermelon a good old-fashioned lesson by giving him a licking. Mom's buckwheat cakes were the best Portry'd ever tasted, he told her, which is probably his excuse for tasting so many of them. He certainly knew how to make Mom's eyes twinkle. Mom liking boys so well. In fact, all the boys of the Sugar Creek gang liked Mom so well they stopped at our house every chance they got just to make her eyes twinkle while they ate some of her cookies or a piece of one of her pies. Mom surprised us all right then by saying, "Last night, while I couldn't sleep for a while, I got to thinking about whoever took your melon and cut the hole in the fence, and it seemed the Lord wanted me to pray for him or them. I feel so sorry for boys who do things like that." I noticed Mom's eyes had a faraway expression in them. Just looking at her made me think it'd be pretty hard for me to be a bad boy as long as I had such a wonderful mother. After breakfast and before we left the table, we passed around what was called the bread box, which is a small box of cards, each one about 2 inches long with a Bible verse printed on it. And you know what? Just like it had been when Dad prayed, I felt like a frisky young steer that had been lassoed because the card I picked out of the box when it was passed to me had on it, "Love your enemies, do good to them that hate you, and pray for them that despitefully use you." When I got through reading my verse aloud, like we do every time, I looked across the table toward Dad, and his gray-green eyes were looking straight into mine. He had a half-grin on his face when he said, just as if there wasn't anybody else in the room, "Your watermelon and my fence." I could tell by the expression in his voice that he had been lassoed, too. Portry and I managed to get through the morning all right, but it was hard to wait until 2 o'clock in the afternoon. We did quite a little work around the place, though, such as helping Mom with the dishes and helping Dad with the chores and running a few errands for each of them. Once we stopped in the middle of the barnyard while I pointed out to Portry the boss hen of our whole flock, the one Dad has named Cleopatra. Cleopatra is a very proud, high-combed, very pretty white leghorn who, like all boss hens in a hen flock, could peck all the other hens anytime she wanted to, but not a one of them ever dared to peck her back. She'd already proved to them who was boss by giving every one of them a licking one at a time. "We've got a boss hen, too," Portry told me as we stood watching Cleopatra proudly lifting her yellow feet and strutting around to show how important she was. "We have a second boss, too. She pecks every other hen except the boss hen, and Cleopatra is the only one that can peck her," I said to Portry. "Anybody who knows anything about what Dad calls the social life of a flock of hens knows that this is the way they live and get along with each other. At the very bottom of the social ladder in the Collins chicken yard is a bedraggled-looking hen Mom has named Maribel Elizabeth. She gets pecked by every other hen in the barnyard and can never peck any of them back. We like Maribel Elizabeth, though. She was one of the best laying hens we had, even though in a fight she wasn't any good at defending herself, and she always ate her lunch alone when all the others were through. I was standing beside Portry near our garden fence watching Maribel as she foraged around by herself like she didn't have a friend in the world. I was feeling very sorry for her and thinking how lonely a life she had to live, how she had to take all the unfair things the other hens did to her and couldn't ever fight back. Portry moseyed on toward the house then, and I kept on standing not more than 15 feet from Maribel. "Here, Maribel, don't feel too bad. I live in a kind of henpecked life myself." Taking a handful of corn from my pocket, I tossed it to her, and she lifted her head high and twisted her neck in every direction like she wondered how come anybody wanted to be kind to her, and then started in gobbling up the grains of corn as fast as she could. "Atta girl, go to it."
0: Well, Clubbers, we learned a bit about boss hens and hen-pecked chickens today. Well, I'm sure they'll get back to working on the watermelon mystery soon. So be aboard and don't miss it.
1: Oh, it's time now to move on into Riddles in the Middle. Mr. Captain, how's the old remember today?
0: Well, it should be in pretty good working order. I haven't used it for a while.
1: Okay. Here we go with our first riddle for today.
0: Okay, fire away.
1: Here it is, sir. Why does a rabbit have a shiny nose?
0: Oh, we've had that around for quite a while, haven't we?
1: Yes, sir, but it's been a long time.
0: Well, why does a rabbit have a shiny nose?
1: Why does he?
0: Because its powder puff is at the other end.
1: Oh, okay. Number two, sir. What is the hardest work some people do before breakfast?
0: Oh, my. What is the hardest work most people do before breakfast? Well, in my case, it's getting up.
1: Oh.
0: Is that the right answer?
1: Well, no, that's the answer I have, sir.
0: Okay,
1: unanimous, all right? Yeah. If life is tough, what is something you can always count on?
0: Oh, yes, I like this one. I have the answer, Sparkle.
1: Oh, all right. Well, I'd like to have it, sir.
0: If life is tough, what is something you can always count on? Your fingers.
1: Oh, you did it, sir. Your remember is working. Well, is it still working? Because I have one more, sir. Number four coming up. What ant lives in a house?
0: Oh, my. What ant lives in a house? I don't have that in my remember.
1: Well, here's the answer, sir. What about an occupant?
0: Occupant?
1: Occupant.
0: Well,
1: wow.
0: How about that, Sparkle?
1: Well, Skipper, I'll tell you what. Today you have correctly answered 2 out of 4 riddles.
5: Boys and girls, it's time for our Club Bible quiz. Why don't you join in? Listen as I ask the quiz question and see if you know it. And see if you can get the answer before Sparkle does.
1: Oh, it's not going to be too difficult to beat me today, Mr. Communications Officer.
5: Oh? Well, why is that?
1: Well, my remember's just not working.
5: I'm sorry to hear that. Now, why do you know it's not working?
1: Well, a while ago, I couldn't even remember where I left the club schedule.
5: I'll tell you what. Let's go ahead with our Bible quiz and see if your remember is really working.
1: Okay, let's try it.
5: Here's the quiz question. To which of the religious leaders of Jesus' day did Jesus say to him, "You must be born again"?
1: Mr. Communications Officer, I know. Wow, that was Nicodemus.
5: Your remember is working. Yes, the religious leader was none other than Nicodemus. Clubbers, was that your answer? Well, to check the answer, turn in your Bible to John chapter 3 and read verses 1 through 7. And that's our Club Bible quiz for today.
0: My Sparkle, your remember really kicked in today.
1: Oh, that was so afraid it wasn't working. Wow, am I ever relieved.
0: I'll tell you what, just to make sure about your remember, how about introducing our next segment of Club Time?
1: The next segment? Oh, yes, sir. That's Uncle Charlie's Story Time.
0: Again, you're right. Your remember is in great working order. Now, how about giving Uncle Charlie a little introduction?
1: All righty. Fellas and girls, here's Uncle Charlie with a story I know you'll not only like, but the information in the story will be a real blessing to you. And here's Uncle Charlie.
6: Hey, if there's one thing about you that you could change, what would you change? Maybe you'd like to be older, or younger, or taller. Or maybe a little skinnier. Maybe you think your nose is too long or something like that. Well, you say, what's that got to do with Children's Bible Hour story time. Well, our story is about a boy who didn't like the way he was made, and he wanted to do something about it, but he found out that God's ways are best. We'll get to that good story right after we have some good go-along-with-the-story music that has some good advice. It says, "Why complain?"

Colossians 2:6-8. As ye have therefore received Christ Jesus the Lord, so walk ye in him, rooted and built up in him, and established in the faith as ye have been taught, abounding therein with thanksgiving. Beware lest any man spoil you through philosophy and vain deceit, after the tradition of men, after the rudiments of the world, and not after Christ.

0: And now that we've had that good music, let's have the story. It's called The Landslide. Do you ever meet kids who don't like something about themselves because other kids make fun of them? I mean, you know, like some kids get mad because they got freckles or butt teeth, or they don't like the color of their hair or their skin, or maybe kids poke fun of them because they've got a name like Hortense or Matilda or Isidore or Ichabod. Well, I know a kid who didn't like himself because he was small for his age. All the other boys in his class at school were almost twice as big as he was. They said he was just a little kid, and to make it even worse, you know what they called him? Squirt. Now, his real name was Paul, but the only ones who called him that were his mother, his school teacher, his Sunday school teacher, oh, and the kids, whenever they wanted him to do them a favor. Other than that, he was just Squirt to everybody. Well, once, Squirt read in the Bible that God answers prayer, so he started praying every night that the Lord would help him to grow taller by morning. But you know what? It never happened. Oh, then Squirt read another place in the Bible that the Apostle Paul, oh, by the way, he was named for him, although you'd never know it. Anyway, the Apostle Paul had something wrong with him that he didn't like. He prayed 3 times that God would remove it, but God never did. So Paul said it was okay with him because all things work together for good to them that love the Lord. Well, Squirt never felt that way until, oh, wait a minute. Getting ahead of myself. This is how it happened. There was a big gravel pit near Squirt's house. He was over there one day watching the men working.
1: Hey! Hey, Shorty!
2: You mean me, mister?
1: There ain't any other midgets around here, are there? Beat it out of here! This is no place for little kids. We're gonna dynamite some rocks, and you might get hurt. So beat it!
0: Squirt went over to the side of the hill like he was going home, and when the man wasn't looking, he got behind some bushes. Then he circled around until he was at the bottom of the gravel pit. Now, he could see the men working on top of the hill, but they couldn't see him. Well, when he heard some kids talking, he went over to see who it was. It was Kip and Jed, two of the boys from his school, and they were playing in a sort of a cave.
2: Look who's here. It's Squirt.
3: Hi, Squirt. Does your mommy know you're so far from home?
4: Hi, fellas. What are you doing here?
3: Kip and I are digging a cave and looking for hidden treasure.
4: Yeah, and it's no game for kids.
3: We're playing pirates.
4: I know how to play like a pirate.
3: Sure you do. Who ever heard of a half-pint kid being a pirate?
4: Well, come on in and see the treasure we found already.
5: Okay, I'd like to see.
4: You mean those rocks there?
3: Those only look like rocks. They're really hunks of pure gold. And there's more where these came from.
4: Look at these on the wall of our cave. They're bigger than we can lift, even if we could dig them loose. It's kinda dark in here, isn't it?
3: Yeah, kinda. But we're gonna dig it deeper anyway. But I'm gonna sit down a while. My back gets tired from bending over all the time.
4: We ought to make the ceiling higher so we can stand up in here.
5: That's what's nice about being short. Look, I can stand up straight, and my head just touches.
4: Who wants to be a squirt? I'd rather make the ceiling higher.
3: Hey, what was that?
5: They're dynamiting some rock on top of the hill. They said no kids were allowed around here because it's dangerous.
4: Did they see you coming down here, Squirt?
5: No, Kip. They didn't see me.
4: Well, if they don't know we're down here, they can't chase us away. Come on, let's dig out some more of this gold.
0: All of a sudden, it just seemed like the whole hill caved in. Rocks came rolling down, and before the boys could get out, the roof of the cave fell in. And rocks covered up the mouth of the cave.
3: A landslide! Kip! Squirt, are you all right?
4: My legs are caught under a big rock.
5: I'm okay. Let's get Kip loose, Jed.
6: I can't see. It's so dark in here.
5: I found Kip. Here he is. Come on, Jed. Help me lift.
6: This rock.
5: No. Pull your leg, Kip, while we lift.
6: There. It's coming. Lift a little more. I'm loose.
5: Is your leg broken, Kip?
2: No, I don't think so, but it hurts.
6: How are we gonna get out of this place? We're buried alive. Nobody knows we're here. What are we gonna do?
5: Look, fellas, there's no use in crying. That won't help. We'll get out some way.
6: But how?
5: I can see a little crack of light at the entrance of the cave. Maybe we can crawl out there.
6: I can see it. Let's clear the dirt away. Hurry. The rest are all big rocks. We can't budge them. That's the biggest hole we can make.
2: Can we squeeze through it, Jed?
6: It's not big enough, Kip.
5: Move over, Jed. Maybe I can squeeze through. Wow, it's a tight fit.
6: Can you make it, Squirt? I mean, Paul?
2: Try hard, Paul.
4: I'm partway through. If you fellas push from behind, I think I can make it. I'm almost, my head's out.
6: Keep trying, Paul. You'll make it.
5: I'm out, fellas. I'm out.
2: Run for help, quick.
5: You'll be out of there in no time. I'm on my way.
0: Squirt ran to the top of the hill and told the men what had happened. They came running with picks and shovels, and before long, two very scared and thankful pirates were safe outside. Well, anyway, Squirt decided to quit praying for God to make him taller. You see, if he had been as big as the other boys, none of them could have crawled through that little hole, and they probably all would have suffocated. Squirt learned that there's a reason for everything. That if we love the Lord, all things do work together for good, even the things we don't like. Ah, God made us the way we are for a very good reason. And you know what, kids? We can trust Him because we know that He loves us.

0: Are you too short, too tall, too wide, too thin? Remember, God made you for a purpose and he knows all about you. Don't forget the great verses in Psalm 139. You formed my inward parts. You covered me in my mother's womb. I will praise you, for I am fearfully and wonderfully made. Marvelous are your works, and that my soul knows very well. My frame was not hidden from you when I was made in secret and skillfully wrought. Your eyes saw my substance being yet unformed, and in your book they all were written, the days fashioned for me when as yet there were none of them. In other words, God knew all about you even before you were born. Wow, that's hard for us to understand, but it's true. You are a promise. You are a possibility. You are a great big bundle of potentiality. And it all begins when you trust Jesus Christ as Savior and then accept yourself for who you are and be all that you can be for the Lord. Goodbye now. Thanks for listening.
1: Boys and girls, we've now completed today's BBN's Captain's Club.
2: But, as most of you know, well, we'll be along with another club time. So, be ready. And when you hear the ship coming, hop aboard. Hope to see you then.
1: Clubbers, be sure to do your part on God's team.
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1: The Storytime feature that you heard on the Captain's Club today was produced years ago by Children's Bible Hour of Grand Rapids, Michigan, now known as Keys for Kids Ministries, and is no longer in production. 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

Could God use someone as unlikely as you? Why don't we take a look at Jesus' disciples, including a quiet thinker named Philip, a skeptical man named Nathaniel, a tax collector named Matthew, and Thomas the twin. Each one teaches us that God does not call qualified people. He qualifies the people he calls. God can use your life for his glory. Join Stephen Davey on The Wisdom Journey, coming up in just a few minutes.

0: Welcome to the Wisdom Journey. Jesus didn't choose the 12 disciples because they were impressive. Philip was a cautious calculator. Nathanael was blunt and skeptical. Matthew was a traitor to his people. Thomas was prone to despair. Jesus chose every one of them anyway, not because of who they were, but because of who he would make them. Stephen continues introducing the 12, and their stories have a lot to say to ordinary people like us.
1: I have read that Henry Longfellow could write a few rhyming lines on a piece of paper and influence a generation. We call that poetic mastery or genius. Rembrandt could paint on a canvas and it would become a masterpiece. We call that artistic brilliance. But no master on earth compares to the mastery of Jesus, who takes sinners and transforms them into disciples. We call that amazing grace. Well, in our last wisdom journey, we looked at the first four disciples chosen by Jesus. Well, next here in Luke's list, in chapter 6 and verse 14, is Philip. Well, let me introduce him by giving you another key principle at work here. The Lord chose his disciples not because of their impressive abilities, but because of their availability. I can remember growing up in my missionary home where my mother drummed this principle into the hearts of her four sons. Availability is the greatest ability. And no disciple proves this any more than Philip. Now, Philip shows up in four brief scenes recorded in four chapters in the Gospel of John. If you'd met Philip, I'm pretty convinced you would have met a rather unimpressive man. He came from the small town that Peter and Andrew came from. In fact, they more than likely attended the same synagogue. He was a quiet thinker. He was a planner. He's the kind of guy that played it safe in life. In fact, there is one scene where Jesus is going to address that issue in the mind of Philip. There's this hungry multitude of 5,000 men plus women and children, and they need to eat. So Jesus turns to Philip in John chapter 6, here in verse 5, and he asks him, "Where are we to buy bread so that these people may eat?" Jesus said this to test him, for he himself knew what he would do. Well, Philip evidently stands there and starts calculating. Let's see, 5,000 men plus women and children, food per person, money per person. And he does the math and says to Jesus here in verse 7, 200 denarii worth of bread would not be enough for each of them to get a little. 200 denarii was equivalent to someone's annual salary. So Philip is saying to Jesus, "We don't have that much money. There's no way we can feed this crowd." Well, right about then, Andrew shows up and says, "Hey, I found a little boy who's willing to donate his lunch. He's got, well, let's see, he's got five little pieces of barley bread, and he's got two little pickled fish. They would have been about the size of sardines." Now, Philip's probably thinking, "Andrew, you're out of your mind. What good would that do? That'll never work." Well, it's almost as if Jesus aims this miracle directly at the heart of Philip. Jesus is going to teach him that it isn't what you can calculate. It isn't how much you have in the bank. It's how much you give to your master, and then let him take care of all the rest. What a lesson to learn. And don't miss the fact that Jesus chose Philip. Jesus chose a facts and figures kind of guy, an organized thinker, to be one of his disciples. According to historical sources, Philip went on to pioneer the gospel outreach in what is modern-day Turkey, leading multitudes of people to Christ before he was eventually stoned to death as a martyr for his faith. With that, next in the list, Luke mentions Bartholomew, which means son of Ptolemy. Now, this is the same name given by Matthew, Mark, and Luke, but the Gospel of John adds Nathanael. So his full name would have been Nathaniel Bartholomew, or Nathaniel, the son of Tolmai. Now, if you didn't think there was much to read about Philip, there's even less in the Bible to read about Nathaniel. In fact, we're only given one interaction involving Nathaniel, and that's when he meets Jesus for the first time. We're told here in John chapter 1 and verse 45, Philip found Nathaniel and said to him, "We have found him of whom Moses in the law and also the prophets wrote, Jesus of Nazareth, the son of Joseph." So what's happening here is Philip goes and finds his friend Nathaniel, evidently sitting under a fig tree, taking a little nap maybe. Philip tells him they've found the Messiah, Jesus of Nazareth. Well, Nathaniel sits up and says rather sarcastically in verse 46, "Can anything good come out of Nazareth?" In other words, nothing good's ever come out of that little village. But as he now stands before Jesus in his presence, the Lord says to him here in verse 48, "Before Philip called you, when you were under the fig tree, I saw you." Nathaniel is blown away here. He responds to obviously an omniscient Lord and says here in verse 49, "You are the Son of God. You are the King of Israel." I love this guy. He makes up his mind in 2 seconds. If Jesus saw me under that fig tree, he's got to be the Son of God. And if he's the Son of God, that would make him the King of Israel. Well, evidently, Nathaniel's the kind of man who speaks his mind and who makes up his mind quickly. By the way, we know of no other family member who came along with Nathaniel. It seems like he was the only one from his family to follow Christ. Maybe you're just like that. Maybe you're the first person in your entire family to follow Jesus Christ. I want you to keep in mind that this did not handicap Nathaniel's impact for Christ. In fact, historical traditions record for us that he's going to reach into northern Iran, even southern Russia, with the gospel. And he's going to leave behind a spiritual legacy of faithfulness to Christ. Well, next in the list given to us by Luke is Matthew, the disciple Matthew. He's already shown up earlier in our wisdom journey through the gospels, and we've taken time to look at him. But by way of review, Matthew, or Levi, was considered a traitor to his people. He was a tax collector. That meant he sold his soul, so to speak, to the Roman Empire to turn around and tax his people. That means he effectively abandoned his people. He's extorting more than what Rome would have required in taxation. He's skimming off the top. He'd grown wealthy because of it. I'm convinced the other disciples would have wondered here if Jesus made a mistake in calling Matthew. But with that choice, another key principle comes to my mind here. Jesus did not call qualified people. He called people and then qualified them to serve him. The Lord will so radically change Matthew's heart that he will eventually write the gospel of Matthew, primarily to reach the nation of Israel he had abandoned earlier in life. He's going to write to them, reach out to them, that Jesus Christ is indeed their Messiah. Well, now let me introduce you to the disciple that shows up next in the list. His name is Thomas. In John chapter 11 and verse 16, he's called the twin, Didymus. Evidently, he had a twin sibling. We don't know anything about his twin. What we do know is that through the centuries, Thomas had acquired this rather unflattering nickname, Doubting Thomas. That name is still being applied to him, by the way, 2,000 years later. He does seem like a somewhat melancholy disciple. He was quick to believe the worst. Yes, he did collapse in despair. He He didn't initially believe that Jesus had risen from the grave, and he skipped the meeting of the disciples when Jesus showed up. But let me tell you, I think Thomas deserves another nickname. And it isn't Doubting Thomas. I would suggest Daring Thomas. Have you ever thought about the fact that Thomas was actually the first disciple to say that he was willing to die with Christ? It happened when Jesus decided to go and visit the grave of Lazarus. And the other disciples were reluctant because they knew the Jewish leaders were planning to kill Jesus. And Thomas spoke up in John chapter 11 and verse 16 and said, "Let us also go, that we may die with him." I mean, if he's going to die, well, I want to die with him. This is an amazing statement of courage and love for Christ. Let me give you another key principle. Here it is. Jesus didn't choose disciples who would never disappoint him. He showed his disciples that he would never disappoint them. By the way, if the Lord didn't permit those who disappointed him to become his disciples, I wouldn't be one of them today. You probably wouldn't be either. History records, by the way, that Thomas took the gospel all the way to India. He served the Lord faithfully there in India before being martyred for his faith. I have visited the city of Chennai in India where Thomas was supposedly buried. In fact, to this day, many churches in southern India trace their roots back to the fearless and faithful ministry of Thomas the Daring, not Thomas the Doubter. Well, with that, we're out of time for today, beloved. Until we set sail again, may the grace of the Lord Jesus Christ and the love of God and the fellowship of the Holy Spirit be with you all. Amen.
0: That was Stephen Davey on the Wisdom Journey. Jesus didn't call qualified people. He called people and then qualified them. That's still how he works. You know, if today's lesson encouraged you, we'd love to hear about it. Your story matters to us. Visit wisdomonline.org/share and tell us how God's using this teaching in your life. You can also reach us by email at info@wisdomonline.org or by phone at 866-482-4253. We're here and we'd love to hear from you. Join us next time as we continue through the Gospels on the Wisdom Journey.

This world is certainly far from perfect. It is anything but. It is a part of being human, after all. Being human is having the freedom to make mistakes and learn from them. Hopefully so that you will not repeat the same problem that you faced earlier. C.S. Lewis said this, "Because free will, though it makes evil possible, is also the only thing that makes possible any love or goodness or joy worth having. Because if your life is dictated for you, there is nothing that should give you that goodness, that happiness. Knowing that everything was just going to happen anyway. There was nothing you could do about it, and you had no control. And yes, free will causes us to also be able to choose the wrong thing, to choose evil. But in the end, that just makes the good so much greater, so much sweeter to enjoy."

0: Pastor Boehm, sir.
1: What is it, Carl?
0: If you hammer that there padlock on the barn door, Pastor.
1: Well, Carl?
0: And if you snap it shut, like that. Well, Pastor Boehm, the Lutheran people won't be able to get inside for their singing and preaching tomorrow afternoon.
1: That's exactly right, Carl. They won't.
0: I'm not a Lutheran, Pastor Boehm.
1: No, you're not.
0: Mom isn't a Lutheran, and Pop isn't. They're Reformed. So are you.
1: And we have the key to the padlock. See? Right here in my hand. So don't you worry, Carl. When your Mama or Papa come to worship tomorrow morning, they'll be able to get in.
0: But I thought that...
1: Things are different in Philadelphia these days, Carl. There's a strange fellow come here from the old country who calls himself Brother Ludwig and who goes around saying the Lutherans and the Reformed ought to get together and make one congregation of God and the Spirit. Well, that won't happen. And here's the key to the padlock that says it won't.
2: We greet our friends everywhere with Chapter 26 of The Count of the Mustard Seed, the story of Count Nicholas Ludwig Zinzendorf. This is another in the series Stories of Great Christians and is brought to you by the Moody Bible Institute of Chicago.
3: But Nitschmann, this exciting new world, it is fertile soil to grow a church that includes all brothers in Christ. Oh, I can see it now. We would call it the Congregation of God in the Spirit.
4: Count, Brother Ludwig, the New World is more than miles of unclaimed land you've seen. It's more than new settlements springing up one day where woods were the night before. The New World is men...
3: of courageous, pioneering stock. Bold men.
4: Men who crossed the sea because life hadn't played fair with them on the other side. All kinds of men from all kinds of churches.
3: I know. That is
4: Dunkers,
3: why I...
4: Dunkers, Lutherans, Schwenkfelders, Seventh-day Baptists...
3: Names! What are names? It is the new life in Jesus Christ that matters. And here in the new America, we can cut through all the old forms.
4: You've been in Pennsylvania only 2 weeks. Brother Ludwig, nobody can understand the climate of a foreign land in that time.
3: Men are the same everywhere.
4: America is a new world. Men are not the same. Men here are individuals. And I don't think you can unite them into a common church of any kind.
3: But I have been called to this. No, Nitschmann. I cannot restrict myself as a witness to one church, Moravian or any other. I must work with them all as God leads.
5: An open invitation to all Schwenkfelders residing in the territory of Pennsylvania. You are hereby invited to attend a general meeting in Germantown on January 7, 1742. An open invitation to all Dunkers. The purpose of the meeting is to not to quarrel with one another, but to negotiate in love on important articles of faith. An open invitation to all Lutherans to see how close together we can get on fundamentals. An open invitation to all Reform. First, our good friend and leader of the Moravian Brethren, Brother Ludwig, has a statement to read.
3: Brethren, and our sisters in Christ, I'm going to ask my two co-workers, Herr David Nitschmann and Herr Henry Antis, to pass among you and distribute this statement of our common faith. Read it quickly, if you will. And while you are reading, let me summarize it for you. It is my humble attempt to put down on paper the things that all of us, Dunkers, Schwenkfelders, Lutherans, Reformed, all of us agree on. It is very basic. It says that all who belong to Christ are members of the true church, and that the diversity of the church, so long as each division of it remains true to Jesus Christ, is her beauty.
6: Who says read a paper?

0: skipper.
1: It is just a starting point, mein Herr.
0: Over there, they say to me, read, and Emo read. Here, I read nothing when they say read.
1: But, sir...
2: Well, I've read it, and I don't like it. It's too mild. I'm a dunker, and I'm staying on this side of the ocean because all my neighbors and friends are dunkers. You wrote some fancy words, my friend, Brother Ludwig. Diversity is beauty, but I don't believe them. Everybody in Pennsylvania ought to be a dunker. That's what I believe.
0: Brethren, we have gathered here in good faith.
3: If I might presume on the attention of this gathering...
1: Yes, sir. Certainly, speak up.
3: In assimilating the contents of this well-written printed document, I have immediately detected a false premise. And from this premise, false conclusions have been deduced.
1: Go on, sir.
3: I am a separatist, which leads my hearers to understand immediately that I'm a member of no organized church in this land, nor will I ever be. But when our friend and convener of the assembly talks about the church of God and the Spirit, he's referring to the unification of all men in Christ, no matter what church they belong to.
1: Exactly, sir.
3: So long as they're brothers in Christ.
1: That is right.
3: I'm sure my fellow separatists will see that this immediately eliminates us from any further consideration of this gathering. For in order to bring to the church of God a unification, a man must be a member of some church, and we are not, have not been, nor ever intend to be.
1: But, Doctor, Herr Doctor, it is to include men like you that we have...
3: So,
1: prepared...
3: if my fellow separatists will rise and follow me, we will officially withdraw from the synod and all further dealings with it.
0: Brethren, I will consider a motion for adjournment before... Any further consideration, I think we should all go home, read your papers carefully, and come back for a second attempt at agreement in...
4: In 2 weeks.
0: 2 weeks. At...
4: George Hubner's house.
0: George Hubner's house. We will see you all then. Brethren, may I welcome all of you here on this... 13th day of June, to the opening of our 7th Synod. First on the agenda is the role of attending delegations. Mennonites.
5: They didn't come.
0: Yes, thank you. Schwenkfelders. I guess it doesn't seem as if that is... Lutherans.
6: Yeah?
0: Thank you, sir. Seventh-day Baptists. Yes, well...
4: Just go right along, Henry.
0: Separatists. Anglicans. Presbyterians. Reformed. Quakers.
7: The Reformed delegation is here.
0: Thank you, sir. Quakers. Moravians.
7: We are here.
0: Shall we proceed, Brother Ludwig?
4: Yes, of course.
0: Gentlemen, as you know... We have met as a unified group of Christians, and at this, our 7th synod...
3: As a member of the Lutheran delegation, I want to express myself. It does not make sense to keep on any longer. Look at your synod, Herr Antis. You have 124 men here.
0: Enough to work with?
3: All but 30 are your own Moravian. I counted.
4: Count? What do you advise?
3: That's what I'd recommend. Admit the idea won't work and adjourn for good.
0: But, Herr Weber...
3: I'm not saying these meetings didn't do any good. At least they showed us Lutherans we got to stand together and work harder at organizing our own group.
8: The man's right. I'm no Lutheran. In fact, haven't much use for them. I'm Reformed, and I want to say the same thing for my church.
1: May I speak?
8: When I'm done, we don't give noblemen any special privileges in this country... Everybody knows the titles that are hiding in that trumped-up name of Brother Ludwig.
1: Sir, all of you, Lutheran, Reformed, my own Moravian, you must let me speak. I never wanted a merger or a union of all your churches. It was the unifying of the Spirit of God in all of us through Christ that I wanted to bring about. I want to make visible the invisible church of Jesus Christ.
3: Now, how can you make visible something that's invisible?
8: We are practical working men on this side of the ocean, Count, and we don't understand talk like that.
1: Very well. I have failed. But I have failed because

0: are small men who have carried your pettiness and your discontent 1,000 miles across the ocean. And you have built altars to it. You will go on worshipping it until you poison this fresh new land with the evil of it. Brother Antis, declare this synod adjourned. You were right, Nijman. The woods, the birds, the little river here, all of God's unspoiled creation are succeeding in easing my distress over those ill-fated synods. I'm beginning to think it might have been God's way of getting me on my horse to preach the gospel to the Indians.
1: The Indians here are desperately needy. But there's just one caution, Count.
0: Now, Nichman, I sense the hostility in that last village, too. Those Indians were not ready. Tonight, I feel that God is moving ahead of me and...
1: I'd suggest, Count, that this time you pitch your tent in the village, about 100 yards down the river.
0: Live in their village with them? But they are... Nichman, there is an odor about those villages. I could not...
1: You'll have to, if you want to preach the gospel to them. You've alienated the others by the way you feel. I might as well tell you.
0: I might as well tell you, Nichman. I am beginning to get very weary of some of the physical hardships that life in the new world seem to require.
1: Come, watch out, your horse!
0: Nichman, help me!
1: Look out, the river!
0: Count!
1: Count, are you all right?
0: I don't know. Help me, Nichman.
1: The water's shallow. You're all right. There goes your horse.
0: Tuama, Bruder. My poor brother.
1: That's all right, Count.
0: An endless source of trouble is all I've been to you.
1: You're all right. Just thank God your saddle landed on top of you instead of your horse.
0: Nichman, I am not the man for your new world. Here, give me a hand. Help me ashore. And so, my brethren, here in your own society at the forks of the Delaware, Zinzendorf takes farewell of you and of the new world. This is my own Bethlehem, named by God himself. We have had a good year together. God has blessed the Moravian community. We have begun. You have your classes and your choirs, just like our beloved Hanhut in the fatherland. And so, my daughter, the Countess Benina, and I take our leave of you. Remember the watchword for the day. Benina, read it aloud to us.
2: And the name of the city from that day shall be, The Lord is There.
0: If Brother Ludwig has done nothing for the New World but plant a Moravian society in Bethlehem in Pennsylvania, then he has done something for God indeed. Farewell.

And so we conclude Chapter 26 of The Count of the Mustard Seed, the story of Count Nicholas Ludwig Zinzendorf. This has been another in the series Stories of Great Christians, and comes to you from the Moody Bible Institute of Chicago.

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1: Levers are amazing things. Laws of physics tell us that levers multiply our energy by allowing us to move objects larger than we could move by hand. It's been theorized that if you had a large enough lever, you could move the whole world. The principle of leverage extends to other areas as well. Real estate investors, for example, often buy property with small down payments, so their $10,000 investment gives them control of a $100,000 property. The principle is one of using what you have to its greatest possible influence. Leverage is an important principle in time management as well. Jesus demonstrated leverage when he sent out his disciples to bring the gospel to a wider audience than he would have had time to do himself. His effectiveness was multiplied, and today the gospel is preached worldwide. As you consider your day, think of ways you can leverage your time through better planning, using the right tools, or getting the right help so you'll redeem the time.
0: Redeeming the Time from LifeChangingSeminars.com.

If I asked you why you loved Jesus, what would your answer be? Is it because he is your savior? Because he is your friend? I imagine most of us could answer this way: because he first loved you. Because when nobody else would, when we were just a lowly, dirty, rotten sinner, he was the one who picked us up and cleaned us off. And when we look at that blood of Jesus Christ, when we put our faith, our trust in him, when we pass under that blood, we come out white as snow. And he has clothed us in his righteousness, not in our filthy, dirty physical rags, no, but in heavenly robes of righteousness.

In June of 2014, Hunter Gandy strapped his 7-year-old brother, Braden, on his back and walked 40 miles. The duo faced the energy-sapping trio of heat, rain, and fatigue. So why take the grueling trek? 14-year-old Hunter wanted to raise awareness of cerebral palsy by doing what they called the cerebral palsy swagger. Due to the effects of the muscular malady, young Braden can't walk without assistance. At the 30-mile mark, the two guys were exhausted and ready to quit. But they credit prayer as one of the things that helped them reach their goal. Hunter carried his 50-pound brother the entire way. When a group of people called Judaizers forgot that Christ alone carries us to salvation, Paul stepped in. They wanted to add their own message to the message of salvation. But Paul told them that Jesus alone carries us from death to life. When we trust in Jesus for our salvation, Jesus does the work. He carries us.

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0: Take a minute from your busy schedule and meditate with me over a great spiritual truth. "Hey, look," I said, "that's a $5 bill. But it wasn't. It was an advertisement to attract my attention. I was deceived. W.S. Gilbert wrote, "Things are seldom what they seem. Skim milk masquerades as cream." In this world, there are a lot of counterfeits and fakes, but Satan and his cohorts top the list. Jesus said in John chapter 8 and verse 44 that the devil is a liar and the father of all lies. If you don't want to be fooled and deceived by Satan, who is a liar, then you had better cling to Jesus, who is the truth. In the world of religion today, Satan brings out another false teaching almost daily, strange and erroneous doctrines, veiled at times with some element of truth, but usually a half-truth, and are all designed to confuse, deceive, and doom and damn souls to hell. So be on guard. Check everything by the Bible, because looks can be deceiving. This is Bryant Nelson closing with a word from the Psalms. Selah, meditate on this.
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Once you take hold of Jesus, he will never let you go. You will carry him inside your heart, and everyone will know. His love will shine in every deed. Let his greatness show. Once you take hold of Jesus, he will never, never let you go. Once you open the Bible, then the Lord will speak to you. If you pray to him and walk with him, then he will walk with you. Don't only be a listener. Whatever he says, do. Once you open the Bible, then the good Lord will surely speak to you. Once you stand in his presence, you will never wish to leave. You will rest in his chamber, his love to receive. The evidence of being with him, everyone will see. Once you stand in his presence, you will never wish to leave.

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1: 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He said that grace is free sovereign favor to the ill-deserving. It's not earned, it's not kindness extended to friends. God's grace is favor poured out on those who deserve the opposite. Today on Insight for Living, Chuck takes that definition off

When love is activated, grace kicks in. Grace is free sovereign favor to the ill-deserving. God sovereignly, apart from anything from us, any goodness, any effort, any attempt to win his favor or friendship, God in his grace reaches down to lift us up even while we fight him in the process. Amazing. Amazing. To illustrate that, look at Romans chapter 5, verse 8. Just the one verse for a moment. But God demonstrates his own love toward us, in that while we were yet sinners, Christ died for us. God provides evidence of this characteristic of his love as he reaches out to sinners like us. He demonstrates his own love toward us. Look at verse 6. While we were still helpless, I've underscored the word helpless, at the right time, Christ died for the ungodly. Helpless. Verse 8. While we were yet sinners, underscore sinners, Christ died for us. Helpless. Sinful. Verse 10. For while we were enemies, we were reconciled to God through the death of his son. Underscore that word. Helpless, sinners, enemies. Grace is God extending his favor to those who can't help themselves. When you lose a loved one and you can't make it through, his grace gets you through it because you're helpless. When you cannot make yourself well and you're suffering and suffering over a long period of painful time in your life, you're helpless to make yourself well. God comes to your rescue in his grace, gets you through it, gets you beyond it. He helps the helpless. Grace is God's undeserved favor extended to those who could never earn it and are unable to repay it. We said it best, with the free sovereign favor to the ill-deserving. Why ill-deserving? Because we are sinful to the core. To the core. Verse 19 in the same chapter of Romans 5. As through one man's disobedience, the many were made sinners. Don't go any further. There's Adam. There are your grandparents, your great-grandparents. There's your heritage. There's your progeny. The whole family of us, sinful. Every one of us, because one man sinned, acting as our federal head. When he sinned, we sin. The many were made sinners. Even so, through the obedience of one, Christ Jesus, our Lord, many, we read, many will be made righteous. You can't do it on your own. It must come through Christ. Look at the next verse. The law came in. Why? So that the transgression would increase. Isn't that amazing? Even among Christians, transgressions increase. G.K. Chesterton said it well when he spoke of original sin as the one Christian truth that can be verified by observation anywhere in the world, any day of the week. Just look around. The harshest, ugliest, worst letters I have ever been sent have been sent by Christians. The most difficult, angry treatment has come to me from Christians. The most painful scars on my life were put there by Christians. Carnal Christians. Sinful Christians. And don't tell me their motive was right. Their motive was wrong, and often my response was not right.

0: Why? Because I'm sinful to the core. I'm blue also. And isn't it amazing in our society, people deny that. You know, there are audiences where if I preach like this, they'd be pouring out the aisles. I mean, they're walking out on, I'm not going to listen to this. You know what I did last week. You know the money I've given to that charity. You realize how good I am compared to my neighbor? I mean, on and on they go. It's just denial. J.I. Packer told a wonderful story of how denial can blind us to the truth. He loved to talk about the psychiatrist who brought a man into his office who was convinced he was dead. The psychiatrist's job was to convince him that he's living. He couldn't convince him. Finally, he settled on a foolproof plan. He took a couple of medical books from his shelf, and he gave them to the man, and he said, look, read these chapters, and you will see that dead men do not bleed. You'll read it for yourself. The guy said, okay. Came back in a week, and the doc said, well, what do you think? What did you learn? He said, I'm now convinced, said the patient, it's perfectly clear that based on this evidence in this medical journal and this medical book that dead men do not bleed. I'm convinced. Without saying a word, the psychiatrist pulled out a drawer, got a needle, took the man's finger and pricked his finger. Out came blood. The man said, great Scott, dead men do bleed. Please, please, the evidence is everywhere. Our denial is in reverse. It's in reverse. We're in this fixed state where we believe we're alive spiritually. In fact, we are dead spiritually. No hope to get to heaven on our own without coming through the cross. We'll hear about Christ on the cross in the messages yet ahead. But for now, let's settle on this. The law tells us what to do. It just doesn't enable us. As the poet wrote, do this and live, the law demands, but gives me neither feet nor hands. A better word, God's grace does bring. It bids me fly and gives me wings. It gives me wings. We are able to live on in this life, sinful as we are, because of the grace of God. We're able to have an eternal kind of life like God our Father, because God in His grace chose to declare us righteous. John writes of how Jesus brought grace and truth in His coming. John lived, by the way, chapter 1 of his gospel. John lived in the in-between era. How interesting would that have been? Born and reared in the era of the law, and Jesus came later after His death. The Holy Spirit came, and the era of grace kicks in, and John has lived to see the two, and he knows the difference came in the person of Jesus. John starts right off. He doesn't mess around in this gospel. Go back to John chapter 1. The Gospel of John chapter 1. John opens his account of Jesus Christ, and he doesn't beat around the bush. Look closely. In the beginning was the Word. This is John's word for Jesus Himself, W-O-R-D. In the beginning was the Word. The Word was with God. The Word was God. So immediately states that Jesus is deity. In fact, verse 3, all things came into being through Him. Jesus is the Creator. He's deity. He's the Creator. Verse 4, in Him was life, and the life was the light of men, and the light shines in the darkness, and the darkness did not comprehend it, did not extinguish it, could not put it out. The light shone. The original light is not in ourselves. It is in Christ and Christ alone. If there is light to take away darkness, it will be in Christ and Christ alone. If there is any light in us, it's reflected light. Reflected light. In that sense, Jesus is like the sun. We are like the moon. Jesus, the original Star of David, if you will. The Son of God came, created, brought life, brought light. Look closely now. Verse 14, the Word became flesh and dwelt among us. One of the paraphrases says, he moved into the neighborhood. I've always liked that. Jesus came and he moved into the neighborhood. He didn't remain aloof. He didn't live in a castle. He didn't say to people, stay away, I'm holy. He became one of us. He spent time with sinners, tax collectors, prostitutes, people who gossiped, who were ugly to other people, folks who didn't forgive, people who weren't kind, people like us. He came to this world and he dwelt among us. Look at the next statement. John writes, he was there. This is an eyewitness account. We beheld his glory. The glory as of the only begotten of the Father, full of what? Full of grace, full of truth. Without hedging in any way on truth, he demonstrated grace. The law had done none of this grace, had offered none of it. And this one who came with his one-of-a-kind glory demonstrates fully this grace. And with Jesus, freedom replaced bondage, and light took the place of dark, and hope the place of discouragement and depression and emptiness. We learned that about our God at the very first time on this Godhead series of messages. His glory, we saw glory in him. There was the effulgence of God in his presence. It must have been magnificent to be around the Savior. He didn't glow. Didn't have a halo, didn't walk around a white robe going, No, that's a phony idea of him. He was just like any other Jewish man. However, he happened to have been God. He looked like all the rest of us. But this verse says we saw his glory. John was there. John was there. He saw it. It's like nothing else he's ever seen. It was glory as of the only begotten of the Father, full of what? Look, grace, truth. Grace doesn't deny truth. Grace underscores truth. You're sinful. You don't deserve what I'm going to do, but the truth is my love is activated and I'm going to extend my favor in your direction. And as a result, you're going to be the recipient of grace, even though you do not deserve it. He was full of grace and truth. Verse 16, I love it. Look closely. For of his fullness we have all received grace upon grace. Eugene Peterson in The Message renders that we all live off his generous bounty, gift after gift after gift after gift. It's grace. It's grace. From John 1, look at Ephesians 2. Quickly now, time is moving. Ephesians chapter 2, verse 8, verse 9. Paul is in the subject of salvation. He starts, where I have been, verse 1, Ephesians 2. You were dead in your trespasses and sins. You were dead, and you formerly walked in this way. Therefore, verse 8, not surprisingly, it is by grace you have been saved through faith. Grace trumped law. Grace overshadowed our sin. You have been saved by grace through faith. And it wasn't from yourself. It was the gift of God, not as a result of works, so that no one may boast. The summary of salvation, by grace, through faith, not works. By grace, through faith, not works. Say that. By grace, through faith, not works. Again. By grace, through faith, not works. You have just stated a truth not known by the vast majority of the world, even a world that's heard of Jesus, though most in this world have not. Those who have think that there's something in them that will somehow gain the favor of someone that good, when in fact the purpose of his death is because we couldn't get good, we can never be good, therefore he will declare us righteous because of his death. I take it by faith. It is because of God's grace. It is never because of my works. The greatest heresy on the planet comes through words like this. It's not what God does for me, it's what I do for him. And the vast majority of people who even acknowledge there is a God, and it's a decreasing number every year, work hard to please him, to do good things, when in fact good things come after we have believed in his son. And that those are valuable works, but they don't get us to God. They're the result of our knowing God. Now, this wonderful story. I love this story in 2 Samuel chapter 9. You may remember when we were on the glory of God, I used King Uzziah as an example, who became a leper. When I spoke on the holiness of God, I referred to Isaiah the prophet, who stood in the temple and heard the angels as the antiphonal voice said, "Holy, holy, holy, infinitely holy is the Lord our God." Isaiah. When we were on the love of God, we looked at the prodigal son and the prodigal's father. Today, on the grace of God, we're going to look at Mephibosheth. Back to 2 Samuel chapter 9. Get your pen handy. I rarely tell you that, but today I'm going to urge you to write down the six analogies that tie in with our salvation coming from the life of Mephibosheth. 2 Samuel chapter 9. I want you to put on your thinking caps. I want you to travel with me back over 2,500 years, and we are in the palace of the king. His name is David. His predecessor, King Saul, has died. David has come to the throne. His dynasty is now running its course. Listen carefully. In the eastern dynasties, when a new king came on the scene, all of the family of the old king, the former king, is exterminated. Or, if not exterminated, they run like rats on a sinking ship. Because, what? The new king will kill them. Their presence, since they have the royal blood in them, would be a threat to the new king's throne. The family of Saul have fled away, though David exterminated none of them. But when Saul died, Ziba, his servant, as well as a nurse who was helping with the children, took up this little boy, Mephibosheth, and ran for their lives to hide. In the running, she dropped him, and he was crippled in both his feet. Now, that's the background of the story, Mephibosheth, here in 2 Samuel 9. And David is now in his palace. Can you see the carvings of around him, the gold appointments? I mean, it is luxurious. Finally, peace has come to Israel, prosperity. As one wag put it, there was not only a chicken in every pot, there was a grape on every vine. David was a prosperous king, and he took care of his people. He did not overtax them. He was a shepherd. By God's grace that had been brought to the place of the kingship. So he's musing on his throne. As some of you have done when you got promoted to that place you now hold. CEO, president, you're the owner, whatever. And you sit back and you think, man, how blessed am I? And David, as he's sitting and musing, remembers a promise. Before his dear friend Jonathan died in the same battle as Saul, his father had died in, David promised Jonathan he would take care of his family. Jonathan said, "Just make that covenant with me." And David said, "I promise." Suddenly, the promise comes back to his mind, and he thinks, I've got to make that promise good. Because of his relationship with his friend Jonathan and Jonathan's father, Saul, King David initiates an act of grace. Look at it. So David said, "Is there yet anyone left of the house of Saul that I may show him kindness for Jonathan's sake?" You'll read the word kindness several times through this passage. It's a Hebrew word translated kindness, chesed. If you say it right, something lands on the back of the neck of the person in front of you. So be careful of trying about repeating it. Chesed is a guttural term. It means loving kindness, sometimes translated mercy, occasionally just love. Here, through this passage, it's kindness. Think of grace, grace, grace. God's treatment, sovereign, free, sovereign favor to the ill-deserved. Is there anyone to whom I might show free, sovereign favor? So he meets a man named Ziba, who is from the house of Saul. And Ziba said, I know where there is one, and I'm just a servant. But verse 3 concludes, there's still a son of Jonathan, David. He's a cripple. He's disabled.
1: This is Insight for Living. Chuck Swindoll has shown us something both sobering and stunning, that the law exposes the depth of our sin, and that apart from Christ, we're not merely struggling people doing our best, we are dead. But here's where the story turns. Because into that darkness, grace is revealed, not as a reward for the righteous, but as a rescue for the helpless. Stay with us because we're just getting started with Chuck's 12-part study on the attributes of God. He titled this series, How Great is Our God. Chuck?
2: Not long ago, I had the privilege of sitting with a small group of young pastors, bright, eager, serious about their calling, and they came loaded with questions. I loved it. One of them leaned forward and asked me something I've been asked 100 times, but it never gets old. He said, "Chuck, how do I quicken the hearts of my congregation in a world that spends more time staring into a cell phone than reading a Bible?" I smiled, because I've been waiting my whole life for that question. Stick to the Word. That's it. That's the answer. Don't chase trends. Don't craft clever self-help messages dressed up in religious language. Don't try to out-entertain the entertainment world. You'll lose that race every single time. Just open your Bible, tell your people who God is. Let the text speak, and I promise you, you will never, ever want for an audience. His word is inexhaustible. His character is genuinely, breathtakingly awesome. And I mean that in the purest sense of the word. Not a hashtag, not a throwaway adjective. Awesome. Here's something you may not know. Insight for Living reaches a remarkable number of pastors. We train them. We resource them. We come alongside them in their calling. And when you impact a pastor, you impact a congregation. When you impact a congregation, the ripple effect spreads through families and then through generations. That's not a small thing. That's a legacy.
1: I'm Bill Meyer. Join us when Chuck Swindoll continues his in-depth study on the grace of God, Monday on Insight for Living.

Today on Musical Backgrounds, we'll see again how the sovereign hand of God worked in the creation of a famous hymn. The melody of the gospel song Face to Face went through an experience similar to the melody by William Bradbury, which is now used with Charlotte Elliott's words, Just As I Am. Both melodies were first written for a different set of words. Here's the story of Face to Face. Grant Colfax Tuller was holding a meeting in Rutherford, New Jersey in 1898. He decided that he would introduce something new for the Sunday evening service, and so he quickly jotted down a melody and a set of words that had been forming in his mind for several days. It was entitled, All for Me, the Savior Suffered. He played it on the piano for the pastor, Charles L. Meade, and asked him to sing it that evening. The people were blessed by the new song and were very pleased that a new song had been introduced in their church. At that time, neither the composer nor anyone else felt it would set the world on fire, but a letter Brother Tuller received the next day changed all of this. It was a letter from a Mrs. Frank Breck, and in it she had enclosed some poems for him to put to music. As he looked over the poems, one of them caught his eye. It was entitled, Face to Face. As Mr. Tuller reviewed the words, he found that they fitted exactly to the melody he had written the day before. Without a moment's hesitation, he said to himself, These words convey a stronger message with my tune than my own. I will use these, for I feel God will bless these words to many hearts. And bless them God did. From the day when it first appeared in print in 1898 until now, Face to Face has been a favorite of believers around the world.

The information that was used in today's musical backgrounds came from the book Hymn Histories. It was written and published by Alfred B. Smith. Musical Backgrounds is a production of the Bible Broadcasting Network.

We American citizens have a right to determine how we will be governed. By and large, we exercise that right by voting. But we should also remember that God has given us another way to have input in government. His way is prayer. Are you regularly praying for those in authority over us? Without prayer, we'll move further away from a nation where we can live a quiet and peaceable life in all godliness and honesty. A reminder from BBN.

Hello there, friend, and welcome to the Bible Quiz. Here on the Bible Broadcasting Network, Bennett Roberts here, and today I'll be giving you the answer for our Bible Quiz question, the last one of this week. And if we get into it, our theme has been a verse for each day to think on, with the day's date matching the reference of our quiz question. And our question for today was this: where do we find this verse in the Word of God? With a reference of chapter 6, verse 18. "And thou shalt do that which is right and good in the sight of the Lord, that it may be well with thee, and that thou mayest go in and possess the good land which the Lord sware unto thy fathers." Where do we find that verse in the Word of God? And I'll read that one more time for today's question. "And thou shalt do that which is right and

good in the sight of the Lord, that it may be well with thee, and that thou mayest go in and possess the good land which the Lord sware unto thy fathers. Where do we find that verse? In the Bible. And I trust you have an answer, hopefully the correct one. We'll see. This verse is found in chapter 6, verse 18 of the book of Deuteronomy. Deuteronomy chapter 6, verse 18. That's where we find this verse, the book of Deuteronomy. And we can move on now to our question for the weekend. It is this: where do we find this excellent chapter 6, verse 19 in Scripture? Lay not up for yourselves treasures upon earth, where moth and rust doth corrupt, and where thieves break through and steal. Where do we find that verse in the Bible? Chapter 6, verse 19 of what book? And I'll read that again for you. Lay not up for yourselves treasures upon earth, where moth and rust doth corrupt, and where thieves break through and steal. Where do we find that verse that is found in chapter 6, verse 19? But of what book? It's your job to find out, and I'll read this question just one more time for today's Bible quiz. Here it is. Lay not up for yourselves treasures upon earth, where moth and rust doth corrupt, and where thieves break through and steal. Where do we find that verse in the Bible with chapter 6, verse 19 as its reference? So you're searching for that book where that verse is found. Chapter 6, verse 19 of what book? And I trust you'll be able to find that answer before our next Bible quiz about this time on Monday. And thanks again for tuning in to the Bible quiz.

0: Excuse me.
1: Huh?
0: You're the new Mr. Whitaker, aren't you?
1: The new Mr. Whitaker? Well, I guess you could say that. I'm Whit's son, Jason.
0: I'm Erica. It's nice to meet you. You're the new Mr. Whitaker, aren't you?
1: The new Mr. Whitaker? Well, I guess you could say that. I'm Whit's son, Jason.
0: I'm Erica.

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1: Can there be dynamic living even in the midst of suffering? We'll answer that question today on the program. Join with us. My name is Stephen Brown, and I welcome you to the program called Dynamic Living, featuring the Bible teaching ministry of Dr. Donald R. Hubbard. And Dr. Hubbard, I wonder, in all of your experiences as a pastor and teacher of the Word, how many times have you been asked the question, why is there suffering in the world today?
2: I have been teaching the Word for many, many years now, and have always considered it a privilege to do so. Whenever I go to Bible conferences and present a series of messages or teach the Scriptures at a Bible Institute or Bible college, inevitably there is a question which arises, and that's the question of suffering. It's a question that is a very important question, because after all, sooner or later, we all become affected by suffering. And Stephen, one of the things that I have learned, of course, and all of my listeners will know here as well, is that there are many different kinds of suffering. So much of the time we focus on physical suffering, and yet we understand that there would also be emotional suffering and other kinds of suffering as well. Whenever we are in good health and we talk about physical suffering, it's so easy to become somewhat objective, academic interest, so to speak. Yet dynamic living requires that we not only understand the subject of suffering, but learn to praise God in the midst of our suffering.